Marijuana in Six Parts, Peruvian suite influenced by Andean music in six parts. The recording was made by the Norwegian Radio Orchestra under the conductor Miguel Hart Bedoya.

We just heard the very vital and lively and ethnic suite Peruana in six parts, Peruvian suite in seis partes, by Peruvian living composer Celso Garrido Leca. Probably you heard these pentatonic scales, this Andean music influence, but used in a very creative and new way, in a fresh way. It's not just some postcard from the Andes, it's serious music. The recording was made by the Norwegian Radio Orchestra under the baton of Maestro Miguel Hart Bedoya. This is Fiesta. I am composer Elvio Barilari. Today we are featuring the music of living Peruvian composer Celso Garrido Leca. Garrido Leca is a cello lover. You understand that better when you learn that he's very good friends with Carlos Prieto, one of the greatest cellists in the world, the Mexican cellist Carlos Prieto. We are going to listen to this monumental cello concerto, also with Andean music, Quichua music, native music influence, recorded by Carlos Prieto on cello and Carlos Miguel Prieto, the son, as a conductor of the Jalapa Symphony Orchestra, this great Mexican symphonic orchestra. Let's listen then to the cello concerto by Celso Garrido Leca.

0: That was a great 20th century, end of the 20th century cello concerto composed by this living Peruvian composer Celso Garrido Lecca, as recorded by his friend Carlos Prieto on cello. Carlos Prieto's son, Carlos Miguel Prieto, as the conductor of the orchestra, and the orchestra was the Jalapa Symphony Orchestra. Jalapa is a beautiful university town, not too far from Veracruz in Mexico. Beautiful area. On the second half of the program, we are going to see how much he loved the cello with a solo cello piece, also recorded by his friend Carlos Prieto. To stream free episodes of Fiesta, please go to our website, wfnt.com/fiesta. Also, please don't forget to like us on Facebook. 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Volvemos en unos instantes.
1: This is tango-inspired music for guitar and strings by Italian composer Giorgio Mirto. Hi, I'm Tony Morris. Join me for this week's edition of Classical Guitar Alive as we hear this and a rediscovered masterpiece for guitar and piano by Ferdinand Rabai and much more. 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
0: Bienvenidos nuevamente a Fiesta. I am composer Elvio Barilari. Today we are presenting the music of living Peruvian composer Celso Garrido Lecca. Before the break, I was mentioning Celso Garrido Lecca's love for the cello. The next piece is called Soliloquio II, or Soliloquium II in English, which is, means it's a solo piece, a piece for solo instrument, in this case, cello solo. And again, of course, his friend Carlos Prieto is the cellist, and it's a beautiful piece that displays the many possibilities of the chair.

different techniques, but also with a very intense dramatic content. Then Soliloquio II by living Peruvian composer Celso Garrido Leca, as recorded by Mexican master cellist Carlos Prieto.

That was Soliloquio II, a solo cello piece by Peruvian composer Celso Garrido Leca, as recorded by Mexican cellist Carlos Prieto with his very, very, very special and famous Red Stradivari. It's one of the two most famous Stradivari celli in the world. Our next and last piece is going to be another piece of Peruvian nationalistic character, Andean character, ethnic character, inspired in this indigenous music, Quechua music from the mountains. It's called Danzas Populares Andinas, also in six parts, popular dances from the Andes mountains. And the recording, again, was made by the Norwegian Radio Orchestra under the baton of Peruvian maestro Miguel Hart Bedoya.

Those were the beautiful danzas populares andinas by living Peruvian composer Celso Garrido Leca, as recorded by the Norwegian Radio Orchestra under Maestro Miguel Hart Bedoya. These dances put an ending to our program on the music of Maestro Celso Garrido Leca. If you enjoy this program, please go to our website, wfmt.com/fiesta. There you can stream free episodes of our shows. Also, don't forget to like us on Facebook. Muchas gracias to our producer, Dan Goldberg. Muchas gracias to our main sponsor, Joyce Saxon. Y por supuesto, muchas gracias para todos ustedes. Estamos en la cadena radial de WFMT.

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1: Wednesday's Choral Hour features David Lang's Pulitzer Prize-winning choral work, The Little Match Girl Passion. Influenced by J.S. Bach's St. Matthew's Passion, the text of this work is based on the Hans Christian Andersen story, The Little Match Girl. Also on the program is a new recording of choral music by Petrus Fuchs, and we'll hear the Three-Cornered Hat Ballet by Manuel de Falla. I'm Melanie Dodson. Join me for the morning concert from 9 a.m. to noon with the Choral Hour beginning at 11 right here on WUOT.
2: 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Coming up next, Classical Guitar Live. 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
3: Hello and welcome to Classical Guitar Alive. I'm Tony Morris. Classical Guitar Alive is broadcast thanks to the generous support of the Augustine Foundation and the Kadosky Family Fund and Charles and Taco Parker, and by Augustine Strings, makers of classical guitar strings since 1947. And thanks to a gift in loving memory of Adam Bratcher. Thanks for joining me. We'll hear works by Froberger, Ferdinand Rabai, Manuel Ponce, and Giorgio Mirto. We'll start with a sonata for archlute and theorbo by an unknown Italian composer. It's performed by Pablo and Daniel Zoppico.

Pablo and Daniel Zoppico open this week's edition of Classical Guitar Alive with a sonata in F for archlute and theorbo by an unknown Italian composer. German guitarist and Baroque musicologist Tilman Hopstock has recorded his transcriptions of keyboard music, including this Partita in D minor by Froberger.

Tilman Hopstock performing his transcription of Froberger's Keyboard Partita in D minor. You're listening to Classical Guitar Alive. I'm Tony Morris. We're featuring some of the best recent releases this week. Austrian composer Ferdinand Rabai came from a musical family. His father owned a music shop, and his mother had been taught piano by none other than Anton Bruckner. We'll hear his Grosses Duo in A minor for guitar and piano, performed by Andrea Ferrario and Elena Napoleone.

Andrea Ferrario and Elena Napoleone performing the Grossest Duo in A Minor by Ferdinand Rabai. You're listening to Classical Guitar Alive. I'm Tony Morris. We're featuring some of the best recent releases this week. These are scherzinos by Mexican composer Manuel Ponce, performed by duo Gruber and Mockler.

Duo Gruber and Mockler performing Scherzinos by Manuel Ponce. We'll close this week's edition of Classical Guitar Alive with Argentine tango-inspired music by Italian guitarist-composer Giorgio Mirto. He's also the guitarist with the soloists of the OCB in his piece titled Triste Solitario e Finale.

0: Closing this week's edition of Classical Guitar Alive, we've just heard a piece titled Triste Solitario y Final by Giorgio Mirto. He was also the guitarist with the soloists of the OCB. You've been listening to Classical Guitar Alive. Classical Guitar Alive is broadcast worldwide thanks to the generous support of the Augustine Foundation and the Kadosky Family Fund, and Charles and Taco Parker, and by Augustine Strings, makers of classical guitar strings since 1947, and thanks to a gift in loving memory of Adam Bratcher. Classical Guitar Alive is a nonprofit organization based in Austin, Texas. Music by pluck-stringed instruments like the guitar, the harp, and the ancient lyre have been used in healing for over 3,000 years. That's why our mission is to bring this music to the widest possible audience. 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I'm Tony Morris. 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
1: 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I'm Steve Seal. 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
2: 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A flood watch in effect starting tonight at midnight through tomorrow night at 8, as showers and thunderstorms expected tonight through tomorrow and at least the next day or so, and temperatures tonight expected down to the mid-70s. 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

0: Greenland has been thrust into the news a bit in the past year and a half. You may have noticed. And for a lot of us here in the States, Greenland is not a place that a lot of us have thought about most of our lives. Well, the Danish composer Emil Riesen gives the country its due in this music. Highlighting Greenland itself, not just its Danish connections. This is a piece called Greenlandic Folk Music by Emil Riesen, and we'll listen to it coming up in the hour ahead. Good to have you here.
1: Live from NPR News in Washington, I'm Ryland Barton. The Pentagon has now confirmed a total of 18 U.S. troops killed in action during the Iran war since February. Four soldiers died since last Friday. One was on a U.S. base in Kurdish-controlled northern Iraq during a detonation of a downed Iranian drone. The other three died on a joint U.S. airbase in Jordan. The current Pentagon tally for wounded personnel in the war is 482, 100 of which occurred in the past 2 weeks. Meanwhile, Defense Secretary Pete Hegseth says troop training would have to be cut back if the Pentagon doesn't get the $67 billion in supplemental funds it's requesting from Congress. He also raised concerns about troop pay and weapons that defend against enemy drones and missiles.
2: Without these funds, we face critical shortfalls that threaten our ability to also simply pay our service members, rapidly replenish equipment and munitions, and sustain vital operations without disruption.
1: Republicans are trying to pass the budget package before lawmakers take a month-long break to campaign for the midterm elections. Later this week, the Senate will consider another war powers resolution, limiting President Trump's ability to unilaterally wage war. Most Americans disapprove of how Trump is handling the conflict as gas prices spike again. The Equal Employment Opportunity Commission has formally approved a plan to stop collecting demographic data from employers. For six decades, the data has been used to help fight discrimination on the job, as NPR's Andrea Hsu reports.
3: The EEOC voted 2-1 along party lines to move forward with this major change. Once a year, large employers must give the government information about the race and sex of their employees. But the agency's current chair, Andrea Lucas, says this reporting requirement imposes significant costs while offering limited enforcement value. She also says it may promote rather than reduce discrimination. Meanwhile, the lone Democrat on the commission, Kalpana Kodagal, says ending the data collection will kneecap the agency's ability to investigate discrimination. Now the public has 30 days to weigh in. Andrea Hsu, NPR News.
1: Federal health officials have remained focused on lettuce from Taylor Farms as a source of the multi-state cyclospora outbreak, despite an inaccurate test result reported over the weekend. NPR's Yuki Noguchi has more.
4: Experts think we're actually dealing with several unrelated outbreaks right now. The biggest, by far, is Michigan and Ohio, which account for most cases right now. U.S. health officials say iceberg lettuce from Taylor Farms in Mexico was the source. That product was recalled. But now, if you look at a heat map of these states where the cases are, the southern Michigan border with Ohio is like the worst. It's like 10 times the rate of that of nearby states.
1: NPR's Yuki Noguchi reporting. Computer chip makers and other AI winners carried Wall Street higher today. This is NPR News. Tropical storm Bertha is expected to weaken in the Gulf of Mexico as it gets closer to the U.S., but forecasters say it still could bring coastal flooding and heavy rain from the Florida Panhandle to Louisiana. Areas along the northern Gulf Coast are under a tropical storm warning through tomorrow and could see heavy rain and flooding into Thursday morning. Federal prosecutors in New York City are charging a man with arson for setting off fireworks and igniting a blaze outside the city's biggest immigration court. Samantha Max of member station WNYC reports.
5: Prosecutors say Andrew Arabaca spent months planning the attack and buying supplies. They say he purposely chose to carry it out at a busy entrance and that he knew his actions could put people in danger. Prosecutors also say he confessed to what he did and why he did it after his arrest. Arabaca's defense attorney says his actions were likely motivated by mental illness. The defense asked the judge to release him to a psychiatric hospital, not send him to jail. The judge said she wants Arabaca to get treatment, but she's not convinced that he'll comply, so she ordered that he be held in jail instead. Officials say three people suffered minor injuries, including one immigrant on the way to a court appointment. For NPR News, I'm Samantha Max in New York.
1: Serial swindler and ex-Republican Congressman George Santos will be a reality TV show contestant. In September, Santos will appear on the fifth season of Fox's Special Forces World's Toughest Test. Participants will be subjected to chemical gassing and other military-themed challenges in a Malaysian jungle. This is NPR News from Washington.
6: 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Other contributors include the estate of Joan B. Kroc, whose bequest serves as an enduring investment in the future of public radio and seeks to help NPR be the model for high-quality journalism in the 21st century. 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
0: Ridge. Good evening. I'm Steve Seal. How are you doing? It's a Tuesday evening. There's very nice sounds on the way this hour from a Danish composer celebrating Greenland, as it happens. And here from France, the French composer Louise Fouranc, from her Symphony No. 2, this Andante movement played by the European soloists of Luxembourg, conducted by Christoph Koenig.

0: Andante movement from the Second Symphony by the French composer Louise Franck. It was the European Soloists of Luxembourg, led by Christoph Koenig.
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0: Next time on APM's SymphonyCast, we join the 80th birthday celebrations of London's Philharmonia Orchestra as conductor laureate Esa-Pekka Salonen leads a program of just two works, the UK premiere of John Adams' piano concerto After the Fall, featuring pianist Víkingur Ólafsson and Ravel's Daphnis and Chloe ballet. I'm Steve Seal. 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
0: This is from the 20th century, well, late 19th, early 20th century French composer Alboric Magnard, who became a national hero in 1914 when he refused to surrender his property to German invaders, and he died defending it, and he was killed by those German invaders. Unfortunately, they set fire to his house as well, and most of his music, the scores, were in his house and were lost in that fire as well. But this is one piece that did survive, and we'll listen to his quintet for piano and winds in this ensemble, headed up by pianist Christoph Keller, music of Alboric Magnard.

0: The quintet for piano and winds by the French composer Alberic Magnard, pianist Christoph Keller, with flutist Anna Katharina Graf, Roman Schmid oboe, Elmar Schmid clarinet, and Jerzy Flieger bassoon.
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3: Wednesday's Choral Hour features David Lang's Pulitzer Prize-winning choral work, The Little Match Girl Passion. Influenced by J.S. Bach's St. Matthew's Passion, the text of this work is based on the Hans Christian Andersen story, The Little Match Girl. Also on the program is a new recording of choral music by Peter des Fosques, and we'll hear the Three-Cornered Hat Ballet by Manuel de Falla. I'm Melanie Dodson. Join me for the morning concert from 9 a.m. to noon with the Choral Hour beginning at 11 right here on WUOT.
0: What would the folk music of Greenland be? Well, it's, according to a cursory bit of research, it's a mixture of two primary strands, Inuit and Danish. Maybe that's not surprising. This is a piece by the Danish composer Emil Riesen, and it is called Greenlandic Folk Music.

0: Greenlandic folk music by Emil Reason. That was Bo Holten and the Aalborgs.
1: Some lawmakers are raising concerns about conditions for people with disabilities in ICE detention. 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
2: When Riding first got detained, the kids' school teachers kept calling. Why the kids would cry and cry? They had different crying spells. They were sad.
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0: classical composers today come from a lot of different places. One's path to the concert hall might come from the traditional routes, which is to say the conservatory. In a case like James Newton Howard, we begin with being a jazz artist and a keyboardist, and then moving through movie scores, and boy, has he written a lot of them. But I'm going to play you, for the major work in the coming hour, his violin concerto, played by one of the most esteemed violinists of our time, James Ennis, in about 20 minutes. And I'll play you some of his movie music as well a little bit later on. Thanks for tuning in.
1: Live from NPR News, I'm Giles Snyder. Defense Secretary Pete Hegseth on Capitol Hill Tuesday, facing lawmakers for the first time since heavy bombings resumed against targets in Iran. Hegseth told members of the Senate Appropriations Committee that the Iran war has cost $37.5 billion so far. And he clashed with Democrats, including Michigan Senator Gary Peters, as he sought billions more in emergency funding.
2: If you listen to my comments, you would have heard me say how amazing our warfighters are.
3: I heard failure. I will tell you how I use the word failure.
2: Because I use the word failure to their leaders. You, sir, are the failure.
1: With Hegseth on Capitol Hill, the U.S. military said today it has identified the remains of a third service member killed in Friday's attack on a base in Jordan. The confirmation brings a death toll to 18 since the Iran war began. A U.S. attorney in Seattle suing over his removal. NPR's Kerry Johnson reports he was appointed by federal judges this month, only to be fired by President Trump the same day.
4: Roger Rogoff is a former federal prosecutor and county judge in Washington State. The federal district court there named him the U.S. attorney in Seattle last week to fill a long-standing vacancy. But less than an hour after Rogoff swearing in, President Trump fired him. Now Rogoff is suing to get the job back, arguing Trump violated the Constitution's Appointments Clause and exceeded his authority under a federal vacancies statute. It's the latest flashpoint over the president's effort to install interim U.S. attorneys and do an end run around the Senate confirmation process. The Justice Department says Rogoff's firing was within the president's power, and the district court did not consult with DOJ on the selection. Kerry Johnson, NPR News.
1: Polls are closed in Arizona, where voters cast ballots today in the state's primary election. Voters chose nominees for governor and other top state offices, as well as key House races, including a closely watched contest for Republican Congressman David Schweikert's seat. A software error in New Jersey led to more than 6,000 non-citizens being registered to vote. NPR's Miles Parks reports the issue has been resolved, but such errors have been shown to fuel conspiracy theories.
5: The software error meant that thousands of people who answered no to the question, "Are you a U.S. citizen?" at a DMV, were still registered to vote anyway. New Jersey's Governor Mikey Sherrill called the problem serious, but she also said fewer than 400 of the mistaken registrants actually voted, and the erroneous registrations have now been removed as well. These sorts of bureaucratic errors aren't unheard of. Oregon dealt with a similar issue in 2024, but non-citizens have never been shown to register on purpose in anything but very small numbers. Still, experts expect these sorts of errors to be spotlighted by those looking to cast doubt on the entire election system this fall. Miles Parks, NPR News, Washington.
1: This is NPR News. New York City Mayor Zohran Mamdani says the city cannot carry out an arrest of Israeli Prime Minister Benjamin Netanyahu. But in a social media video, Mamdani said the federal government should. The International Criminal Court has charged Netanyahu with war crimes in Gaza. On Monday, President Trump said online that Netanyahu would not be arrested while he attends the UN General Assembly in September. Canada has canceled a planned joint celebration with the U.S. to mark the opening of the Gordie Howe International Bridge. Canada, citing President Trump's decision to impose new tariffs on Canadian goods, saying the celebration would be inappropriate. The bridge between Windsor, Ontario, and Detroit still expected to open to traffic on July 27th. A new NASA telescope set to launch next month might give insights into black holes. From member station WYPR, Scott Massioni explains.
6: The hardest part about observing black holes is that they're black and hard to see, even on a high-resolution telescope. The best way to look for them is to look at the stars they're shredding apart with their massive gravitational pulls. NASA's Nancy Grace Roman Space Telescope will launch on August 30th, partly to detect black holes that existed up to 11 billion years ago. Mitchell Carman, a graduate student at Johns Hopkins University, is the lead on the study.
7: Studying black holes is really studying the most extreme parts of physics, and it's all a part of trying to understand how the world works, even in the biggest and in the smallest scales.
6: The Roman telescope will have the same resolution as the Hubble telescope, but with a much larger field of view. For NPR News, I'm Scott Massioni in Baltimore.
1: And I'm Giles Snyder. 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
0: Classical music for this Tuesday evening is underway. I'm Steve Seal, and we're going to enjoy a modern violin concerto in about 15 minutes with one of the most sought-after performers of the age, James Innes. And this piece that's quite nice for this time of the evening from English composer Arnold Bax, and it's called Into the Twilight. It's played here by Bryden Thompson and the Ulster Orchestra.

0: That's called Into the Twilight by Arnold Bax, played there by the Ulster Orchestra, led by Bryden Thompson.
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0: Next time on APM's SymphonyCast, we join the 80th birthday celebrations of London's Philharmonia Orchestra as conductor laureate Esa-Pekka Salonen leads a program of just two works, the UK premiere of John Adams' piano concerto After the Fall, featuring pianist Víkingur Ólafsson and Ravel's Daphnis and Chloe ballet. I'm Steve Seal. That's next time on APM's SymphonyCast.
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0: James Newton Howard, I came to know him first decades ago as a guy with a CD that seemed to be in every hi-fi store as a kind of test record to show off exactly what all their best speakers could do. It was a jazz record called James Newton Howard and Friends. And then he went on to become one of the most accomplished film music composers of the subsequent decades, writing the scores to everything from Pretty Woman to The Prince of Tides to The Sixth Sense, and just on and on and on, won a number of Grammys and even Oscars. And these days he's writing for the concert hall as well, and we'll listen to his violin concerto tonight here with violinist James Ennis, performing with the Detroit Symphony Orchestra, conducted by Christian Matsalaru, the music of James Newton Howard.

James Ennis playing the violin with the Detroit Symphony Orchestra conducted by Christian Machalaru. Music of James Newton Howard, his violin concerto. James Newton Howard, American composer known best by most for his movie scores. And boy, has he written a lot of them. Over 100 films he has scored. And had 9 nominations for Academy Awards. And so I thought as a little encore, I'd play you a little sampling of that. Here's Jean-Yves Thibaudet at the piano with something from his score, James Newton Howard's score, to The Last Airbender.

0: Flow Like Water from the score to the film The Last Airbender, the music of James Newton Howard, played there by Jean-Yves Thibaudet.
1: Some lawmakers are raising concerns about conditions for people with disabilities in ICE detention. 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
2: 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Why the kids would cry and cry? They had different crying spells. They were sad.
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4: Hi, I'm Randy Fishman. Friday night's last set at Birdland is celebrating the 87th birthday of alto saxophonist Charles McPherson, best known for his work with Charles Mingus. We'll be hearing McPherson with Barry Harris, Eddie Jefferson, as well as with the Mingus Group. For an hour of great jazz, tune in at 9 o'clock on WUOT.
0: Stephen Paulus, known I would say exclusively, but certainly largely for his choral works, but this is a piece for solo harp of his called Berceuse Lullaby, played here by Yolanda Condonassis.

0: Berceuse, or Lullaby, by Stephen Paulus, played there by harpist Yolanda Condonassis.
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0: If spring is the time to plant your garden, summer is the time to enjoy it. Of course, it must be tended and maintained, always with an eye toward making sure the heat doesn't overwhelm it. I've learned from my spouse, who was very much the gardener in our house, that watering in the middle of the hot day is a big no-no, lest one boil the plants. Early morning or evening is the time, but then the enjoyment can commence. And composer Frederick Delius paints us a picture in this music of the pleasures of watching the bees and the butterflies stop by for a spell. In a Summer Garden by Frederick Delius is coming up this hour.
1: Live from NPR News, I'm Joel Snyder. Defense Secretary Pete Hegseth was on Capitol Hill Tuesday asking Congress for tens of billions of dollars to fund the Iran war. NPR's Kat Lonsdorf reports on the first public hearing on the war since May.
2: Hegseth and the chairman of the Joint Chiefs of Staff, Dan Kane, testified before the Senate Appropriations Committee, defending the administration's request for $87.6 billion in supplemental funding. Much of that money, but not all, is for the war in Iran. It was the first time the Trump administration has faced public questions since the ceasefire collapsed. Senator Patty Murray, a Democrat from Washington State, called the cost of the war astronomical and demanded to know what has actually been achieved.
3: We hear a different rationale for this war every few days.
2: She said the request for funds should come through the annual appropriations process and not as an emergency. Hegseth argued the request was, quote, urgent for the immediate needs of the Pentagon. Kat Lonsdorf, NPR News, Washington.
1: Results are coming in from Arizona's primary election. According to an AP race call, Republican Congressman Andy Biggs has won the GOP nomination for governor. He'll take on Democratic Governor Katie Hobbs in November. Canadian Prime Minister Mark Carney says Canadian leaders will remain united. He spoke to reporters a day after President Trump announced new 50% tariffs on a wide range of Canadian products.
4: In response to these actions, this has began over 18 months ago. Canadians from coast to coast to coast have stood together. The federal government, provincial government, labor, business, Canadians themselves uniting, focusing on what we can control, building strength here at home, supporting each other, buying Canadian, and diversifying partnerships abroad. We've signed more than 20 economic and security partnerships.
1: President Trump cited unfair treatment of American products to impose the new tariffs, which are slated to come into effect in 30 days. Carney says he has spoken to Trump and the two agreed to speed up negotiations over the next few weeks. Oklahoma paramedics have responded to at least 29 suspected heat-related illness calls in the state's two biggest cities already this week. Sierra Pfeiffer from member station KOSU reports.
5: Many Oklahomans are braving a week of triple-digit temperatures as a high-pressure heat dome traps hot air in the region. Local first responders issued medical heat alerts in Tulsa and Oklahoma City after medics treated 13 people with suspected heat-related illnesses in just one day. Adam Palooka is a spokesperson for the state's largest emergency medical service. He says Oklahoma first responders are accustomed to operating in the heat, but paramedics are prepping for more temperature-related calls.
6: The heat is undefeated against those who aren't prepared and don't take it seriously.
5: He says the state's crews are ready as high temperatures persist. For NPR News, I'm Sierra Pfeiffer in Oklahoma City.
1: This is NPR. Health officials in Gaza say 70 Palestinians were killed in Israeli strikes over the past 7 days, two entire families among the victims, as NPR's Anas Baba reports.
7: For most Palestinians, the ceasefire has not meant an end to the war. Israeli airstrikes have returned to the intensity seen before the ceasefire, and the Israeli military says it now controls about 70% of Gaza. Before dawn on Tuesday, an Israeli airstrike targeted the Al-Masri family's apartment building, killing all six members of the family. The youngest child was only 4 years old. The Israeli military told NPR it had targeted what it described as a Hamas operative, but did not identify the person or provide evidence. In another Israeli strike this week, five members of the Nazman family were killed. Gaza's health ministry says a 13-year-old boy was outside the home, and he was the only survivor. Anas Baba, NPR News. Gaza City.
1: New York City Mayor Zohran Mamdani is challenging the federal government to arrest Israeli Prime Minister Benjamin Netanyahu when he's in town for the UN General Assembly in September. Mamdani released a video on social media Tuesday evening saying the city cannot carry out an arrest, but the federal government should. The International Criminal Court has charged Netanyahu with war crimes in Gaza. The entire state of West Virginia under a state of emergency tonight. Governor Patrick Morrissey issued a declaration on social media a short time ago as severe storms moved through. Local media reporting on catastrophic flooding in the central part of the state. I'm Giles Snyder, NPR News.
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0: Good evening and welcome into our classical music late on a Tuesday evening. The BBC Proms are underway, the biggest classical music festival in the world, held mainly at the Royal Albert Hall every summer. And so I've got English composers coming up this hour and a few that have had works premiered at the BBC Proms as well. And Freya Whateley-Cohen is one of them. She had her Proms debut just a few years ago, 2019, actually. And this is a work of hers for, this is a chamber music piece, actually, for trio. The Black Oak Ensemble is going to play her piece called Conjure, Freya Whateley-Cohen.

Conjure by the contemporary English composer Freya Whaley Cohen. Played there by the Black Oak Ensemble. Going back to much earlier in the 20th century in England here for music of Frederick Delius. And I'm going to venture into a realm that I'm only barely able to speak to. That would be the difference between English gardens and French gardens. Somebody told me once a French garden is exquisitely manicured, and an English garden is a bit more wild, but not fully. It's hardly a xeriscape, but we can imagine the English version here for Frederick Delius and In a Summer Garden.

0: The mosquitoes are absent, but maybe there are some fireflies. In a Summer Garden by Frederick Delius, played there by the Bournemouth Symphony Orchestra, conducted by Richard Hickox.
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3: Continuing an hour of English music, and this is from the contemporary composer Rebecca Dale, setting some Wordsworth for us.

I Wandered Lonely as a Cloud. Rebecca Dale setting Wordsworth there, and we heard it sung by Tenebrae, led by Nigel Short. One more contemporary British composer. This is Edmund Finniss. His work called Youth, played here by Claire Hammond.

0: That is called Youth by the contemporary English composer Edmund Finnis, played by pianist Claire Hammond. I'm Steve Seal. Have a great night.
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choosing an encore piece for a concert can be a tough job. It's the final taste, the last look that you'll give your audience. Instead of first impressions making a difference, the last thing you leave them with can really make or break the show. Violinist Rachel Barton Pine has been a longtime advocate of music by composers of color. And she says, if given the choice between performing a standard European composer or a composer of color, pick the latter. That way you'll be a part of diversifying the program by including these composers and their music. And that's typically what she does. Coming up, we'll hear her perform this piece, which she often uses as an encore piece. That's coming up in about 15 minutes. I hope you're doing well tonight. I'm Jalene Kahn. It's great to have your company. French composer Claude Debussy saw the classical symphony as an obsolete form, but it didn't stop him from writing just one. Here that is, performed by the Lyon National Orchestra.

0: The only attempt at a symphony for French composer Claude Debussy. We heard the Lyon National Orchestra, led by conductor Yuen Markel, on Music Through the Night. Peter Tchaikovsky wrote four orchestral suites. Coming up, we'll hear the one that is the most popular in about 5 minutes.
1: Some lawmakers are raising concerns about conditions for people with disabilities in ICE detention. 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
2: 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Why the kids would cry and cry? They had different crying spells. They were sad.
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4: This week's UT Concert Hall features a fantastic performance given by the UT Wind Ensemble in September of 2025. Tune in to hear them perform a movement from Rachmaninoff's Symphonic Dances, Paul Hindemith's Symphony in B-flat, and George Gershwin's Rhapsody in Blue, featuring the Student Concerto Competition winner. I'm Melanie Dodson. 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
0: In the mid-1990s, Rachel Barton Pine did something outside the box. She released an album that was full of world premieres, music that had never been recorded before, music by composers of color. And on that album includes composer Joseph White, whose father was Spanish and whose mother was Afro-Cuban. Violinist Rachel Barton Pine performs music here by Joseph White. It's his Etude No. 6.

Etude No. 6 by Joseph White, performed by violinist Rachel Barton Pine. Peter Tchaikovsky wrote 4 orchestral suites in his career. This one is the longest of the 4, and it's probably the most well-known. It's Orchestral Suite No. 3.

0: Adrian Bolt conducted the London Philharmonic Orchestra. We heard them perform Orchestral Suite No. 3 by Peter Tchaikovsky on Music Through the Night.
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The violin was not an instrument that Johannes Brahms really played. But he came to know it in a very personal and hands-on way. At a young age, Brahms went on the road with a famous Hungarian violinist. That's how he learned about the instrument's capabilities and techniques. That's where he fell in love with it. Brahms was a big fan of the violin, and he also loved the soulfulness of the cello. And with this big piece of music, Brahms marries those two sounds beautifully. You'll hear it. A performance by violinist Isaac Stern, cellist Yo-Yo Ma, and more incredible talent, with String Sextet No. 1 by Brahms in about 20 minutes.

0: Harmonia Ensemble playing the first movement from Sonatina No. 2 called Happy Workshop by Richard Strauss. Coming up in just a minute, pianist Long Long plays music by one of his heroes. He'll tell you who that is next.
1: 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Practically unheard of in the jazz world. On the next Jazz Night in America, Nicole walks us through the twisting and winding personal story of her ambitious new record told through standards, originals, and spoken word. I'm Christian McBride.
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0: Certain moments in our childhood can really shape the rest of our lives. And one of those moments for pianist Long Long was when he heard music by Franz Liszt.
4: I heard Liszt when I was very little, around 2 years old. And I heard the Hungarian Rhapsody No. 2 played by Tom the Cat. But obviously, at that time, I didn't know who Liszt was. And I only knew him when I was 5 years old, when I played one of his children's songs called Little Hungarian

pianist Long Long with a piece by his musical hero Franz Liszt, Etude No. 3. At the time Brahms wrote this music, there were not a lot of other composers who mastered this combination, a piece for violin, viola, and cello. String Sextet No. 1 by Johannes Brahms.

0: String Sextet No. 1 by Johannes Brahms, performed by an all-star cast including violinist Isaac Stern, cellist Yo-Yo Ma, and violist Jamie Laredo.
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you've probably traveled by airplane. Maybe you've even taken a train ride. And there's nothing like a good American road trip. Coming up, we're going to take the river less traveled. Along the way on this American river, we'll see beautiful bluffs. We'll experience raging waters and untouched landscapes. This journey down the Mississippi River is thanks to music by Florence Price. Hear it coming up in about

Hope you're doing well tonight. I'm Jalene Kahn, and it's great to have your company. First, it's a performance by pianist Margaret Fingerhut. She plays Idol No. 2 by Czech composer Josef Suk.

Idol Number 2 by Yosef Suk, performed by pianist Margaret Fingerhut on Music Through the Night. What's the best birthday present you've ever received? Does something stick out in your mind? This piece of music was a birthday present for legendary English oboist Leon Goossens. Malcolm Arnold wrote this piece for Goossens in the 1950s as a celebration for his 60th birthday. It's an oboe quartet, and we'll hear it tonight performed by the Nash Ensemble.

0: The Nash Ensemble with an oboe quartet by Malcolm Arnold on Music Through the Night. Coming up, we'll take a journey that will take us through a lot of different landscapes. A journey down a great American river that starts with a trickle in northern Minnesota and rages south to the Gulf of Mexico. That's coming up in just a minute. I hope you can stick around.
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4: 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I'm Steve Seal. 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
0: This piece of music takes you on a journey down our country's second longest river. The Mississippi River starts with just a trickle in northern Minnesota, where parts of the river are only 20 to 30 feet wide. From there, it rages south, and it sees a lot of different landscapes. And finally, at some points in the river, it's 2 miles wide, before emptying in New Orleans into the Gulf of Mexico. Florence Price takes us on a journey down the Mississippi River with her Mississippi River Suite.

Mississippi River Suite by Florence Price. Oppo Su conducted the Women's Philharmonic on Music Through the Night. Next, the National Symphony Orchestra of Ukraine play music by George Chadwick, the first movement from his Symphony No. 2.

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Some lives are just clouded in tragedy. Certain people just can't catch a break. It's one thing after another. But even through tragedy and pain, some people are able to create beauty and joy. This composer lived a short life. A short life that was filled with illness and pain. But she left behind so much beauty. You'll hear about her hard life and some of her gorgeous music coming up in about a half an hour. We'll start out with another pretty piece for piano, Luyong River by composer Bi Guangtong, performed here by pianist Lydia Maria Bader.

Lydia Maria Bader with music called Lu Yong River by Bi Guang Tong on Music Through the Night. Mozart wrote this music shortly after he arrived in Vienna and met Haydn for the first time. So naturally, it's inspired by one of Haydn's quartets, Mozart's String Quartet, String Quartet number 14.

0: The Bartok Quartet with Mozart's Spring Quartet, String Quartet No. 14 on Music Through the Night. Coming up, we'll hear a symphony from a composer who said old age was dreadful. Writing music did not become easier for him the longer he did it. And the symphony we'll hear was written later in life, one of his most extraordinary works. That's coming up in just a couple minutes. I hope you can stick around.
1: Some lawmakers are raising concerns about conditions for people with disabilities in ICE detention. 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
2: 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Why the kids would cry and cry? They had different crying spells. They were sad.
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0: Lili Boulanger was a composer who was a part of a very musical family, and she had perfect pitch at just 2 years old. Lili was the first woman to win the coveted Prix de Rome Prize. But illness plagued her entire life, and she died really young at only 25 years old. Still, through all that pain and illness she experienced, she wrote some really beautiful pieces of music. And that's what we'll hear now. A Sunny Garden by Lili Boulanger.

A Sunny Garden by Lili Boulanger, performed by Emile Naumoff on Music Through the Night. Jean Sibelius had written a lot of music before writing this symphony, and he said that the older he got, the more difficult composing was. He thought he was on the wrong rails, that old age was dreadful. But still, this symphony was one of his most extraordinary works, Symphony No. 7.

0: Symphony No. 7 by Jean Sibelius. Ozma Vanska conducted the Minnesota Orchestra.
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3: Good morning. Senators demanded that Defense Secretary Pete Hegseth give them straight answers about the administration's plans in Iran. He's asking them for billions more to fight the war. It's Morning Edition from NPR News. Ukraine's president fired the defense minister behind a successful drone strategy and who had clashed with the country's top general. I'm Michelle Martin.
4: And I'm Leila Fadel. Now that general is fired too. What does that mean for the fight against Russia? Also, the usual advice for an unpopular president is not to campaign in tight congressional races. Trump isn't taking it. And a Lebanese poet returns to her village turned into rubble by Israel. It's Wednesday, July 22nd. On this day in 1862, President Abraham Lincoln shared the Emancipation Proclamation with his cabinet. The news is next.
5: Live from NPR News in Washington, I'm Dave Mattingly. President Trump is threatening to expand the war with Iran and attack an underground site located next to an Iranian nuclear facility. That site is known as Pickaxe Mountain. Speaking to reporters at the White House yesterday, Trump said U.S. forces would be hitting the area, in his words, pretty soon and very heavily. Trump added there's nothing Iran can do about it. The president made the remarks as the U.S. military carried out an 11th consecutive night of attacks against Iranian targets to try to stop Iran from striking commercial shipping in the Strait of Hormuz. U.S. Central Command says the latest strikes included ones on Iranian aircraft hangars and drone storage sites. Ukraine's president, Volodymyr Zelensky, has fired the country's top military commander. It's the second major shakeup in Kyiv's military leadership in the last week. NPR's Greg Myrie says Zelensky made this latest move following days of protests calling for the general's ouster.
6: In a late-night social media post, President Zelensky dismissed the head of the armed forces, General Oleksandr Sirsky. The general, age 60, was credited with winning several key battles in recent years. But he's also a Soviet-trained officer who favored rigid battlefield tactics. He clashed with the popular defense minister, 35-year-old Mikhailo Fedorov, a leading advocate of innovative drone warfare. Zelensky fired Fedorov last week. That ignited the protests in support of Fedorov and against the general. These moves create uncertainty at a moment when Ukraine has regained momentum in the war. Zelensky has named a new general to lead the military, but still has an acting defense minister for now. Greg Myrie, NPR News, Kyiv.
5: Candidates backed by President Trump are celebrating wins in yesterday's Republican primaries in Arizona. They include races for a congressional seat and the governor's mansion, as NPR's Sage Miller reports.
7: Armed with Trump's endorsement, former NFL kicker Jay Feely is the Republican nominee in Arizona's 1st congressional district. He be a candidate to his right. His Democratic opponent has not been decided yet. This seat is critical for Democrats to win if the party wants to take control of the House in November. Conservative Congressman Andy Biggs, Trump's pick for Arizona governor, also won the Republican nomination. Biggs refused to certify the 2020 election results over Trump's unverified claims that the election was stolen. If elected, Biggs would have power over the election process in the swing state. Biggs will challenge Democratic Governor Katie Hobbs for the office. Hobbs is considered one of the most vulnerable Democratic incumbents this midterm. Sage Miller, NPR News.
5: Flood watches are in effect in nearly a dozen states in the western U.S. as well as the Mid-Atlantic. This is NPR News. Tropical Storm Bertha continues to move slowly westward in the Gulf of Mexico. Tropical storm warnings remain in effect from the western Florida panhandle across coastal Alabama and Mississippi into Louisiana. The National Hurricane Center in Florida says Bertha will likely weaken in the coming days after it brings strong winds and heavy rains to coastal communities along the Gulf. Bertha's top sustained winds remain at 50 miles per hour. A bridge linking the U.S. and Canada is set to open next week. Officials in Ottawa say there will be no joint ceremony when it does. As Dan Karpinchuk reports, Canada's government cites ongoing trade tensions between the two countries.
8: Rather than opening with pomp and a ribbon-cutting ceremony, the long-delayed Gordie Howe Bridge between Windsor and Detroit will just open. A statement from Ottawa said in light of the trade action threatened by the U.S. earlier this week, it would be inappropriate to proceed with a celebratory event between the two countries. The statement comes a day after President Trump announced an additional 50% tariff on a range of Canadian goods to take effect in less than 30 days. Canada says it remains committed to opening the bridge, and the milestone will be celebrated among Canadians on Friday. A spokesperson in Ottawa says the decision not to proceed in a joint celebration has not impacted the revenue-sharing deal for the bridge. For NPR News, I'm Dan Karpinchuk in Toronto.
5: Wall Street is coming off a day of gains. The Dow added 385 points yesterday. The Nasdaq gained 329, or more than 1%. Later today, Tesla and Alphabet report their latest quarterly earnings. I'm Dave Mattingly in Washington.
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11: 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I'm Greg Hill. Glad to be with you on this early Wednesday morning. Coming up on Morning Edition over the next few minutes, President Trump is set to attend the dignified transfer of U.S. service members. Pete Hegseth defends the Iran war funding request he's made. And Trump-backed candidates won nominations for governor and a key House race in Arizona. These stories ahead on Morning Edition over the next few minutes. A flood watch remaining in effect for the area through 8 o'clock tonight. Showers and some thunderstorms possible as we go through our Wednesday with highs today in the mid-80s. Getting a warm, muggy start this morning with temperatures currently 79 degrees in Knoxville. 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
4: It's Morning Edition from NPR News. I'm Leila Fadel.
12: And I'm Michelle Martin. Good morning. President Trump will travel to Dover Air Force Base today to attend the dignified transfer of the remains of U.S. service members killed by Iranian strikes.
13: I'll be going to Dover for something that I feel is it's a great honor for me to do it.
4: Honoring those killed in action is one of the most solemn responsibilities for a president. But for Trump, the rising number of casualties has added significance. It highlights the mounting questions about the Iran war.
12: NPR White House correspondent Franco Ordonez is with us now to tell us more about this. Good morning, Franco.
14: Good morning, Michelle.
12: You know, the American public has always been ambivalent about this war, but the criticism has generally been framed in economic terms. I'm wondering if the losses of these troops might change that.
14: Yeah, I mean, if the casualties continue to rise, it could change a lot. It could change. I mean, the public does not like seeing U.S. citizens killed in a war, especially a war that they don't necessarily understand or maybe don't think is necessary right now. I was talking with Justin Logan, who directs foreign policy studies at the Cato Institute, and he told me that the challenge of, you know, reduced munitions, for example, is kind of this abstract idea to most Americans. But what's not abstract at all is Americans coming back in, you know, flag-draped coffins.
15: I think the president knows he's playing with fire here. The public doesn't like this conflict, but they're not that exercised about it as yet. He knows that the one way to get them exercised about it is to have large amounts of Americans coming home in flag-draped coffins.
14: Now, Logan noted that the death of one of those service members, a young woman from Texas who's 19, seems to be striking a chord with many people in the sense that there are young people also dying in this war where the goals are not so necessarily clear. And he said that more Americans who die, the more questions are going to be asked about what the aims of the war, in fact, are.
12: Reporters asked Trump about his long-term plan in Iran yesterday, noting that Iran doesn't seem to be showing any indication that it wants to stop fighting. How did he respond?
14: I mean, Michelle, he got a little testy, arguing with the reporters that they don't actually know what's really happening, and again, insisting that Iran is anxious to stop the fighting.
13: Why do you know something that I don't know?
16: Well, they continue to attack our allies and
13: you don't know
16: Americans.
13: What the dialogue is behind the scenes, that they want to meet desperately to try and end it because they're getting decimated.
14: And yet, Trump also said that Iran is not ready to meet in a, quote, meaningful way. And therefore, he said he has no interest in doing so. Now, Michelle, I mean, I think it just speaks to a very bleak assessment of where the negotiations stand right now, even after 10 days of continuous strikes.
12: This war has already stretched months longer than Trump predicted and told Americans that it would. Are there other ways it's becoming a political problem for the White House?
14: Well, I think there's just real uncertainty of when this is actually going to end. You know, the defense secretary was also on Capitol Hill as well yesterday, asking for billions more to cover the costs of the war. All that is likely to have political impacts, especially as the midterms approach. Now, Trump ran for office criticizing past wars in the Middle East and how the U.S. And now the U.S. is at war in the Middle East. Trump wants to sell Americans on this narrative that things are going great in the U.S., that the stock market is hitting record highs, that inflation is dropping. But having Americans serving overseas killed by Iranian strikes runs counter to that.
12: That is White House correspondent Franco Ordonez. Franco, thank you.
14: Thank you, Michelle.
12: As Franco mentioned, Defense Secretary Pete Hegseth met with senators yesterday in a hearing that turned contentious at times. He was asking for billions in additional funding for the Pentagon.
4: And he has a new price tag for the war with Iran, $37.5 billion. And meanwhile, the U.S. attacks on Iran and counterattacks from Iran have intensified, and that has frustrated some lawmakers who are now being asked to approve funds for a war that Congress never voted to authorize.
12: Joining us now to talk about this is NPR congressional correspondent Claudia Casales. Claudia, good morning to you.
17: Good morning, Michelle.
12: So Hegseth sat for several hours with lawmakers yesterday. Just bring us up to date on what he was asking for.
17: Well, it's part of a Trump administration request for $67 billion in emergency funding as the war picks up speed again. That would replenish equipment and munitions that have been used and get projects and equipment deliveries moving faster. Hegseth said without additional funding, the department could see shortfalls in service member pay. And he warned there could also be an effect on troop readiness.
18: Training right now and training in the future that would have to be curtailed if we do not get our budget needs met and met urgently.
17: And this comes on top of a record defense budget request of $1.5 trillion that the Trump administration proposed earlier this year. Hegseth said this funding was long overdue.
12: And what did the lawmakers have to say about that? What was their response?
17: Well, senators from both sides of the aisle said there's still a long list of unanswered questions. They asked Hegseth about Iran's nuclear program, about its missile capabilities, and about the future of the Strait of Hormuz. So in essence, reflecting the level of uncertainty and skepticism among some members worried about the direction of the war. At times, there was some real frustration on display, even from Republicans. One important moment came after Louisiana GOP Senator John Kennedy asked Hegseth if Iran still has access to nuclear capabilities.
18: This is a regime hell-bent on nuclear ambitions, and
19: guys,
18: President
19: Trump
18: has been willing
19: to go after. We need straight answers.
12: And what about the Democrats? What did we hear from them?
17: Well, Hegseth really faced an intense grilling from Democrats. One of the most heated exchanges came at the end of the hearing with Michigan Senator Gary Peters.
20: But if there's a lack of a winning strategy, they're in harm's way. Their leaders have failed them. And that's what's happening. We have political leadership. You don't have a strategy. You don't have a long-term plan to actually win this war. Win the war. The men and women are going to be able to do it, but they need to have leadership.
17: And that really captured the fury that Democrats have with this ongoing war. They say it's exacted immense losses for the country. That includes the 18 service members killed since the start of the war and the nearly 500 injured.
12: And what is the political reality of all this for President Trump and his party?
17: Right. As the war drags on and closer to the elections, it's creating bigger headaches for Republicans. And Democrats are capitalizing on that. Take the top ranking Democrat on the Senate Appropriations Committee, Patty Murray. One key argument she made is that gasoline prices have started to climb higher after the latest uptick in fighting. That's sure to be a message that we're going to be hearing from Democrats as they hammer it on the campaign trail and try to win back control of Congress.
12: That is NPR's Claudia Grisales. Claudia, thank you.
17: Thank you so much.
12: Arizona Republicans picked staunch allies of President Trump in their primary races on Tuesday.
4: The candidates for governor and secretary of state both denied the 2020 election results.
12: Ben Giles is here to tell us more. He's political editor at member station KJZZ in Phoenix. Good morning, Ben.
21: Good morning.
12: So what do we know so far?
21: Well, so far, we know that far-right candidates are sweeping statewide primaries. For example, Congressman Andy Biggs is now the GOP nominee for governor here, and state lawmaker Alexander Colladan won the GOP race for Secretary of State. They both cruised to victory in the primary, largely thanks to endorsements for Biggs from President Trump and for Colladan with the backing of Turning Point, the political machine founded here in Arizona by the late Charlie Kirk. But the thing is, Trump's endorsement and Turning Point's backing isn't as meaningful in the general election when these MAGA candidates have to appeal to a broader portion of the electorate, particularly Arizona's influential block of independent voters. So this outcome has some Republicans in Arizona worried that Democrats could again win key races in this swing state.
12: Which is interesting, because this is a state that Trump won handily just 2 years ago. So say more about what it is about these GOP candidates that have some Republicans so concerned.
21: I think the key thing is they're not President Trump. What we saw in Arizona, both in 2022, the last midterm, and 2024, is that Trump himself is something of an outlier in Arizona. For example, when Trump won the popular vote for president here 2 years ago, Democrat Ruben Gallego also easily won the U.S. Senate race, outperforming the Republican in that race. And in the last midterm election, Democrats, like our current governor, Katie Hobbs, attacked a slate of Trump-backed candidates as too extreme and too beholden to the president to represent Arizonans. Democrats are going to paint Republicans like Biggs and like Colladan, the GOP nominee for Secretary of State, as so pro-Trump that they won't act in the best interest of Arizona voters, whether that's harping on Republicans for inflation that the president and his allies have failed to tame, or pointing out that, like Trump, both of these candidates are election deniers who've spread unfounded rhetoric about elections in swing states like Arizona.
12: So Republican voters are picking these Trump-backed candidates who could very well lose statewide races in Arizona. It's interesting. Were there no alternatives?
21: There were in primaries for both the governor's office and secretary of state. There were GOP candidates considered, I don't want to say more moderate, but more traditionally conservative in a state like Arizona. But neither primary was that close. The Associated Press, they called both races about an hour after polls closed when the first batch of results were dropped here on election night. And that's a reflection of the enormous influence, not just of Trump, but of Turning Point, which backed both Biggs and Colladan. That organization now has a lot of influence in Arizona, at least among GOP voters in the primary. Primary voters here seem to be signaling that they prefer these far-right candidates to best represent their interests despite the fact that those far-right candidates keep losing when Democrats and independents also have a say in November. So this November will be yet another test of not just Trump, but Turning Point's ability to get their preferred candidates across the finish line. And so far, Michelle, that's not something they've been able to accomplish in key statewide races.
12: That's Ben Giles of KJZZ in Phoenix. Ben, thank you.
21: Thank you.

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1: It's 19 minutes after 5 on a Wednesday morning, July 22nd. 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Good morning, I'm Greg Hill. Thanks to John Knowles for sitting in for me yesterday morning. Coming up in 10 minutes, we'll have news headlines from NPR News. Ahead on Morning Edition in about 15 minutes, President Trump is actively campaigning for Republicans who are on the ballot this year, and that's fine with Democrats.
2: People are tired of what they've seen from this administration. Their life has gotten harder.
1: More on why the Trump team wants the president to be a central figure in the midterm elections, despite his low approval ratings. That story's on the way in about 15 minutes. Getting our first look at traffic conditions on this Wednesday morning, and we're not seeing any problems traffic-wise at the moment. Weather-wise, for our Wednesday, showers and thunderstorms are likely with highs today in the mid-80s. A flood watch in effect for the area through tonight. Showers and some storms in the forecast this evening. With temperatures tonight expected down to the upper 60s. Highs on Thursday back into the mid-80s. We're currently seeing some light showers moving eastward north of Clinton, moving through Maynardville. We have a current temperature of 80 degrees in Knoxville. This is WUOT.
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0: This is Morning Edition from NPR News. I'm Michelle Martin.
5: And I'm Leila Faldil. A Senate committee is preparing to vote tomorrow on President Trump's pick to lead the Centers for Disease Control and Prevention. She will be taking over an agency that less than half of the country trusts to provide reliable vaccine information. NPR's Ping Huang reports.
6: Trump's nominee, Dr. Erica Schwartz, said last week that if she was confirmed as the next leader of the CDC,
7: my first priority will be restoring trust in public health institutions through radical transparency and unwavering scientific integrity.
6: One way to do so, she said, is to change the tone and, quote, lead with humility.
7: I want to be the CDC director for all Americans. I don't want to be a paternalistic CDC director.
6: For many in public health, Schwartz's testimony raised concerns over whether she would stand up against political interference. But she's tapped into an active debate on how to communicate about public health after the challenges of the COVID pandemic. Nandi Marshall, president of the American Public Health Association, says the goals are the same as ever.
8: The thing about public health is that we care about people so much that we're trying to do anything we can to help you live your best life.
6: However, Marshall says traditional public health messaging is simple, direct, and prescriptive in a way that has made some people feel judged.
8: If we can have some more joy and love-based messaging that makes people want to do whatever it is that supports their wellness, I think that's going to be the way to do it.
6: Marshall says it's also critical to create communities where healthy choices are available to all.
8: We have to stop with the don't do this. I mean, but the thing is, it's like we don't want you to do this, though, right? I'm not saying it's easy.
6: Jessica Steyer is a public health scientist who founded a health communications company called Unbiased Science.
9: If we're setting ourselves up as, you know, talking down to people, we're already losing the battle. It's no longer just about being the smartest person in the room or being the expert. That means nothing if people won't listen to you.
6: The new approach calls for relatability, meeting people where they are, in short videos, on social media, and understanding that people make health decisions based on lots of concerns, not just the ones spelled out by public health. But Steyer says it's hard to change things up.
9: People forget there is no money in public health, so we don't have the resources to build out communications teams.
6: At the federal level, public health has also been a target for defunding and reductions in the Trump administration. According to polls, one group people do trust for medical guidance is their own doctors and healthcare providers. If she's the next CDC director, Dr. Erica Schwartz, who's a preventive medicine physician, said she would speak to the public as she's spoken with her patients.
7: As I was a patient-centered physician, I want to be a nation-centered CDC director.
6: What does that sound like? The nation might soon find out. Ping Huang, NPR News.
0: President Trump is pledging more support for Lebanon after a White House meeting with the country's leader on Tuesday. Trump said Lebanon has become, quote, a very badly treated place and country. Israel's military has systematically demolished entire villages in southern Lebanon using explosives and bulldozers to try to wipe out Hezbollah. Most of that destruction is in areas Israel still occupies. NPR's Ruth Sherlock and Joette Riscala followed a Lebanese poet as she returned home to see the destruction firsthand.
10: Nothing remains of the place where 27-year-old Khulood al-Gharib grew up. After Israeli forces withdrew a few weeks ago and moved their positions less than a mile away, she's risked the journey back four times.
11: And every time we come back, you feel something different.
10: What are you feeling today?
11: Today, I feel like there's a heavy load. And you know, it's not about like only my home, it's the whole village. Yani, it's all literally rubbles.
10: The homes that stood on this high point in the village of Dabin, surrounded by undulating hills with forests and olive groves, have been flattened. Broken trees poke out from the expanse of rubble. People's clothes dangle from the remaining branches. Where was your home?
11: It was here, directly.
10: This rubble here?
11: Yes.
10: She finds her notes from university and her father's books of philosophers and poets. Gharib is herself a poet and reads us part of an elegy she's written to this destroyed home.
11: You rest upon a hill. It's an Eden surrounded by olive trees in every direction. Straight ahead, and I see Palestine. It's waiting for salvation, and I guess we are too right now.
10: From here, she can see northern Israel. Satellite imagery shows the Israeli military has badly damaged or destroyed at least two dozen villages in the part of South Lebanon it now occupies for what it calls a buffer zone to stop Hezbollah firing rockets across the border. Touching the concrete and twisted rebar of her house, Gharib shares her memories of coming here before the war.
11: When I get off the bus, I step into the bin, I check on my mom and dad, my brother. I would be eager, you know, to even taste the food here because it hits different. You know, even coffee on the balcony with the flowers.
10: A flower garden surrounded her home. She grew up with neighbors who cared for her.
11: You enjoy the people that you say hi to, the one that they ask you, like, where have you been all week? Like, yeah. We haven't seen you for long.
10: That sense of community.
11: Yeah, exactly. It is a sense of belonging in this community.
10: Now those neighbors are displaced across Lebanon. Israel has made it clear it will not allow Lebanese to return to the lands it controls, and possibly to Dabin, until Hezbollah disarms, a demand the militia refuses.
11: Thank you, Mel.
10: We leave to head back to Beirut. That evening, Gharib joins other artists performing poetry and songs to mark the beauty of South Lebanon and all that has been lost. This is my message to you and to the land, Gharib tells the audience. We were here. We are here. And she says she will do all she can to return. Ruth Sherlock, NPR News, Beirut.

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1: The 20-armed sunflower star is a highly endangered sea star in the Pacific Ocean. After an undersea pandemic nearly wiped the species out, a Northwest tribe is working to bring the sea stars back from the brink of extinction.
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4: 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I'm Greg Hill. Thank you for tuning in with us this morning. We have news headlines from NPR News and more of Morning Edition ahead in just a moment. This morning's edition of Stardate is on the way in 13 minutes. A flood watch in effect for the area through tonight. Showers and thunderstorms possible as we go through the day today. We have a current temperature in Knoxville of 80 degrees.
5: Live from NPR News in Washington, I'm Dave Mattingly. The U.S. military has carried out an 11th consecutive night of airstrikes against Iran as Iran continues to attack countries in the region. U.S. Central Command says Iranian drone storage sites and aircraft hangars were among the latest targets hit. Jordan says its forces intercepted more Iranian missiles fired at the kingdom today. That's according to Jordan's state news agency. NPR's Quil Lawrence says Defense Secretary Pete Hegseth and the chairman of the Joint Chiefs of Staff, General Dan Kane, appeared before a Senate committee yesterday where Hegseth asked for tens of billions of dollars more for the war with Iran as part of a broader defense spending request.
6: When the questions started, they were pretty bluntly dodged by the secretary and even the chairman. Democrat Patty Murray asked Hegseth about President Trump's proposed toll on traffic through the Strait of Hormuz, asking who talked the president out of it. And Hegseth's answer was that the U.S. is blocking Iran's ports. Murray quoted Hegseth himself saying a few months ago that Iran's missiles were destroyed. And Hegseth's answer to that was that Iran is at its weakest point in 47 years. So they were fairly well talking past each other.
5: That's NPR's Quil Lawrence. Tropical storm warnings remain in effect from the western Florida panhandle to Louisiana because of Bertha. The storm continues to move to the west across the Gulf of Mexico. This is NPR News. Former NFL kicker Jay Feely has won the Republican nomination for a congressional seat in Arizona. Yesterday's primary also saw GOP Congressman Andy Biggs winning the Republican gubernatorial nomination. Both candidates were endorsed by President Trump. Biggs will be facing incumbent Democratic Governor Katie Hobbs in November. Researchers have long said children have a harder time controlling their physical movements as the school day wears on. Now a new study suggests it may be something about a student's, it may say something about a student's long-term success in school, as NPR's Dranaki Mehta reports.
7: As each hour of the school day ticks by, kids tend to get squirmier. Ask any teacher, and that might not be a surprise to them. But a new study in the journal Developmental Psychology tracked children from around the country for decades, from birth until age 26. As the school day wore on, students started getting more mentally exhausted and tended to move around as a result. The kids that got the squirmiest throughout the day tended to have lower academic scores later down the line, while those who were able to self-regulate and sit still throughout the day tended to do better over the course of their academic career. In fact, kids with more self-control were 20% more likely to finish a four-year degree. But the study also notes not all physical movement is a sign of distraction. Sometimes the wiggles help kids process and learn.
5: I'm Dave Mattingly.
4: 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Coming up on the program later this hour, climate change is making nighttime hotter around the world, and that's eroding one of our most important biological processes, sleep. That story's ahead on Morning Edition later this hour. Right now, getting a look at traffic conditions at the bottom of this 5 o'clock hour. And again, no problems that we see at the moment traffic-wise. Getting a warm, muggy start. A current temperature in Knoxville is 79 degrees. A flood watch in effect through tonight at 8. Showers and thunderstorms likely as we go through the day today with highs expected into the mid-80s. Currently seeing some shower activity moving around Jacksboro through Maynardville, just north of the Knoxville area. Morning Edition continues on WUOT.
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2: 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I'm Leila Fadel.
3: And I'm Michelle Martin. Good morning. President Trump travels to Georgia today. It's a swing state with a key Senate race in the fall. And it's the latest stop in what the White House has promised will be an active campaign year for the president. But as NPR's senior political correspondent Tamara Keith reports, that strategy is counterintuitive.
8: When you have a president with a low approval rating going into the midterms, the conventional wisdom is to keep him away from competitive races. Charlie Dent is a former Republican congressman from Pennsylvania, and he says that's exactly what happened in 2006.
9: George Bush understood that he wasn't going to be an asset in my district at that time. He didn't take it personally. I mean, he understood. He wanted me to win.
8: President Trump's approval rating is deeply underwater, even worse than it was in 2018 when Republicans lost control of the House in a blue wave. But Trump isn't following the traditional playbook. Earlier this year, he held a rally in New York with one of the most endangered Republicans in Congress.
10: We're going to work with Mike. Mike Lawler's fantastic. He's fantastic.
8: So far this year, Trump has made more campaign-related trips than he did during the same period in his first term in office. At a rally in Florida in May, Trump gave shout-outs to a senator, a congresswoman, and his endorsed candidate for governor, Congressman Byron Donalds.
10: He's so far ahead in the polls, I don't have to ask him to come up. I would ask him, but when you know, my theory is when you're up by more than 20 points, I don't want to waste the time, okay? Is that all right? He's killing him.
8: At Trump rallies, the president is always the star of the show. In an interview with the pro-Trump podcast, The Mom View, late last year, White House Chief of Staff Susie Wiles said typically in midterms, you localize the election and keep federal officials out of it.
11: We're actually going to turn that on its head.
12: Good.
11: And put him on the ballot. Because so many of those low propensity voters are Trump voters.
12: Yes, they are.
8: To translate, President Trump won by turning out people who were disengaged from politics, but who got excited about him. Those voters might stay home without Trump on the ballot. A Republican official who spoke on Background to describe party strategy told me the goal is to activate Trump's 2024 coalition in 2026. And part of that is just reminding these voters that there is an election happening. To that end, President Trump recently announced there will be a midterm convention in Dallas in September. RNC Chairman Joe Gruters hyped it up in an interview with CBS Texas.
13: This president's the best showman that's ever existed. And why not highlight him, put him front and center, and do the Trump-a-palooza?
8: Trump-a-palooza doesn't leave much doubt that the president will be the central figure in this year's midterms. Though that was probably inevitable, whether it was the Republican strategy or not. Congresswoman Susan DelBene leads the campaign committee working to help Democrats win control of the House.
14: People are tired of what they've seen from this administration. Their life has gotten harder. Republicans can't run away from that.
8: So former Congressman Charlie Dent offers this advice to swing district Republicans.
9: I would tell them to keep the president out of their districts as far away as possible.
8: But it's not clear anyone is taking that advice. Trump has already campaigned with a dozen candidates in toss-up races this year. Tamara Keith, NPR News.
2: Ukraine's President Volodymyr Zelensky has now fired the country's top military commander. Just a few days ago, Zelensky fired the country's defense minister. Together, it's one of the most significant military shakeups in the past 4 years of Ukraine's war with Russia. To break down what this all means, we're joined by NPR's Greg Myrie in Kyiv. Hey, Greg.
15: Hi, Leila.
2: So in less than a week, President Zelensky fired the two top figures leading Ukraine's war against Russia. Why now?
12: Yeah, relations between these two men, the young, popular civilian defense minister and the hard-nosed, old-school head of the army, became so strained they apparently stopped speaking to one another. They represent different generations and very different ideas on how to wage war. The general favored traditional combat operations with an emphasis on ground troops, while the defense minister pushed cutting-edge drone warfare. Zelensky clearly felt he couldn't let this go on, so now he's fired both of them in a very messy public dispute, and it's still not clear how this will all play out.
2: Okay, you described two very different types of leaders. Tell us more about each one specifically. Let's start with the army chief.
12: Yeah, Zelensky put out a late-night video Tuesday announcing the ouster of the army chief, General Oleksandr Sirsky.

0: very important battlefield victories. The most significant was when Russia tried to storm the capital Kyiv at the very beginning of the full-scale invasion in 2022. The Russians made it to within 10 miles or so of the city, and Sirsky commanded the troops that halted this advance and forced the Russians to retreat. But Sirsky's critics here came to call him the butcher, saying he sacrificed too many troops in order to hold vulnerable positions where Ukraine was heavily outmanned and outgunned. And Sirsky is 60 years old. He started his military career four decades ago in the former Soviet Union, and that training appeared to shape his views as a commander.
1: Okay, and what about his rival, the defense minister?
0: Yeah, he really couldn't be more different. He's Mikhailo Fedorov. He's 35 and looks even younger. And more than any other person, he represents Ukraine's revolution in the use of drones. You know, no military has ever used drones to the extent Ukraine has. It uses them to defend frontline areas, to strike deep inside Russia. It's using them quite extensively as ground robots and has naval drones to carry out attacks at sea. And Fedorov has a tech background, not a military one. When Russia surged into Ukraine 4 years ago, he was the Minister of Digital Technology. He took to Twitter and called on Elon Musk to give Ukraine access to Starlink. And Musk did so, and that's been hugely valuable with Ukraine's military communications. Mm. And when Fedorov became defense minister 6 months ago, he went back to Musk and asked him to cut off the Russian military's access to Starlink. And this arrangement ended and has hampered the Russians. All of this has made Fedorov hugely popular in Ukraine. When Zelensky fired him last week, this ignited public protests in support of Fedorov and against General Sirsky.
1: I mean, this is all happening during a full-scale war. Is this military shakeup over now, and could it disrupt Ukraine's war effort?
0: Yeah, quite possibly. It's too early to tell. Zelensky last night named a new general to lead the army. He's a young guy, just 43, and a strong ally of Fedorov. And Ukraine has the battlefield momentum right now, but we'll have to see if Ukraine can keep the initiative with new faces leading the war.
1: That's NPR's Greg Myrie in Kyiv. Thank you, Greg.
0: Sure thing, Layla.
1: This is NPR News.
2: Stardate July 22nd. A new era in the exploration of Mars opened 50 years ago this week when the first of two Viking landers touched down there. The probes measured the weather and the composition of the Martian rocks and dirt. They looked for evidence of life, and they gazed into the sky, showing a reddish tint for most of the day, but blue at sunrise and sunset. That color is caused by dust in the atmosphere. The tiny dust grains are reddish-brown. They scatter some of the sunlight, mostly red light, which makes the sky glow in shades of red. Depending on the time of day, the amount of dust, and other factors, the sky can range from butterscotch to apricot to bright pink. But as the sun rises and sets, its light passes through a much thicker layer of the atmosphere. That filters out most of the red light, making the sun and the sky look blue. There's a lot of dust in the sky, and much of it floats quite high above the surface. So sunlight reflecting from the high-altitude dust extends the twilight, making the sky bright even when the sun is well out of view. Mars is inching higher into our morning sky. It looks like a fairly bright orange star. It's in the east at dawn. The star Elnath, the tip of one of the horns of Taurus, stands to the left of Mars. The bull's eye, Aldebaran, is to the right of Mars. It's a little brighter than Mars, but about the same color, the color of the red planet. Today's program was made possible by Mercer Caverns in Calaveras County in California's historic gold country. More information at mercercaverns.net. For the McDonald Observatory, I'm Billy Henry.
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4: Wednesday's Choral Hour features David Lang's Pulitzer Prize-winning choral work, The Little Match Girl Passion. Influenced by J.S. Bach's St. Matthew's Passion, the text of this work is based on the Hans Christian Andersen story, The Little Match Girl. Also on the program is a new recording of choral music by Peter Desfosques, and we'll hear the three-corner

0: Hard Hat Ballet by Manuel de Falla. I'm Melanie Dodson. 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
3: And I'm Michelle Martin. Good morning. A federal ban on intoxicating products derived from hemp, like THC drinks, could come as soon as November. The White House is intervening and asking Congress to delay that. In Tennessee, hemp growers and sellers are already dealing with a state ban. Mariana Bacallao from member station WPLN reports.
4: On his farm in Reedyville, Tennessee, Lee Crabtree has returned to growing some seasonal favorites like blackberries. He picks a big one off the vine.
5: It's hard to tell when they're exactly ripe. Usually when the flies are eating it, you know it's sweet.
4: Much of Crabtree's farm had been devoted to CBD, the non-psychoactive part of hemp. His goods were full-spectrum CBD, meaning along with the non-psychoactive CBD, it included the psychoactive THC. But a new state law makes that side of his business impossible. As of this month, the state has banned the sale and cultivation of THCA, a type of THC that was legalized nationwide in 2018 through a loophole in the Farm Bill. So where there once were rows of hemp, Crabtree has planted a variety of sweet corn.
5: And even right off the plant, it's just so sweet. It's great. I'm hoping that it sells good.
4: This new chapter of his business is all about trying new things. Like many former hemp farmers, Crabtree has had to pivot.
5: I'm not making the money that I would have been making, you know, back when CBD was huge there for a minute. It was really good there for a moment. It had its time in the sun.
4: If these new crops don't sell, he says he'll be looking for a job, along with many other growers and retailers that can't stay in business. There's a bigger threat on the horizon for the larger hemp industry when a national ban on THC hemp is poised to take effect this November.
6: I've described it as an extinction-level event.
4: That's hemp economist Bo Whitney. He says for the half of all U.S. states where marijuana isn't legal, the ban means no THC products on the market. But for the places where it's legal, consumers could still feel the pinch without cheaper alternatives like Delta 8. And losing the hemp industry means losing tax revenue for a lot of states.
6: The impact goes way beyond just the cannabinoid industry.
4: Whitney says the ban puts hundreds of thousands of jobs at risk. In light of the looming federal ban, some Tennessee farmers are pivoting to growing a fiber variety of hemp. In Springfield, Tennessee, farmer Bill Corbin is preparing his first crop of hemp for the French company Hempit, which uses it for packaging and car parts.
7: There's not a person in this industry that didn't know this day was coming.
4: Corbin says the industry was unsustainable, and he agrees with lawmakers' efforts to tamp down on people using hemp derivatives recreationally. But he's worried about consumers who use it medicinally.
7: Take me, for example. I'm an older person. I have issues with arthritis. I rely heavily on full-spectrum CBD.
4: That's CBD that has a little of the psychoactive THC. And medicinal THC is a big part of the market, says Frederick Cawthon with the Tennessee Hemp Alliance.
8: A lot of people think it's the young generation. No, when you look at the numbers and if you talk to the operators, the data shows it's your grandmother, it's your auntie, it's the church lady, actually.
4: The Trump administration has asked Congress to reconsider the nationwide ban on THC hemp. For NPR News, I'm Mariana Baca-Yao in Nashville.

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4: 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Good Wednesday morning to you. I'm Greg Hill. Coming up in 10 minutes, we'll start the 6 o'clock hour of Morning Edition with NPR News headlines and our first check on Tennessee News headlines for this Wednesday. And to start Morning Edition, the 6 a.m. hour, President Trump has dismissed a reporter's assertion that there are no signs Iran is ready to stop fighting.
5: They want to meet desperately to try and end it because they're getting decimated.
4: But Trump also said he's not interested until Iran is ready to meet in a, quote, meaningful way. More on the uncertainty surrounding the war. That's ahead in the next hour of Morning Edition. As we begin to wrap up this 5 o'clock hour, taking what may be the final look at traffic in this hour, no problems being reported by TDOT at the moment. A reminder, a flood watch in effect for the area through tonight at 8 o'clock. Showers and thunderstorms likely as we go through the day and into the evening hours. Highs today expected in the mid-80s. Temperatures tonight expected down to the upper 60s. Currently in Knoxville, it is 79 degrees. Morning Edition continues on WUOT.
0: This is Morning Edition from NPR News. I'm Michelle Martin.
6: And I'm Leila Fadel. Summertime heat can mean a lot of tossing and turning when trying to sleep. A new analysis says blame climate change. NPR's Alejandra Barunda reports.
7: Christina Dahl knows that because of climate change, overnight temperatures have warmed up even faster than days. And anything that messes with nights is going to mess with sleep.
8: It can be really miserable. And then the next day, you feel terrible.
7: Dahl leads the research team at Climate Central. That's the organization that did the new study. And her team really wanted to know
8: how climate change is affecting sleep at night during the summertime.
7: They knew there was a relationship between temperature and sleep. A study from a few years ago found it by using sleep data from nearly 50,000 people's Fitbits around the world. That work compared each person's sleep data with local temperature records, and it found a tight relationship.
9: The warmer it gets, the less that people sleep. And every additional increase per degree on that hot side leads to progressively less sleep.
7: That's Kelton Miner. He's the lead author of that work. And he says there's sort of a Goldilocks zone for nighttime outdoor temperatures. It's somewhere in the 50s. Beyond that, sleep gets worse for just about everyone, everywhere, even if they're otherwise used to living in hot climates. The bad news is the sleep loss gets worse the hotter it gets.
9: That suggests that people aren't adapting very well on the hot side.
7: So Dahl and her team knew there was this relationship between nighttime temperature and sleep loss.
8: But what was the role of climate change? How much of that would have happened anyway? How much additional sleep loss is happening because of climate change?
7: To answer those questions, they estimated what temperatures would have been in a world without human-caused climate change. Then they figured out how much more sleep people would have gotten in that cooler world. Then they compared that to the real data.
8: And across the whole globe, we found that the average person has lost about 56 hours of sleep per year because of high temperatures over the last 5 years.
7: And 10% of that can be blamed on climate change. Dahl says that means one of the best sleep aids out there isn't a pill or meditation or counting sheep. It's slowing down climate change by stopping the burning of fossil fuels. Alejandro Borunda, NPR News.
0: Thousands of years ago, navigators braved the open ocean to travel from Taiwan to the Philippines. This summer, a group of indigenous Taiwanese people decided to follow in their wake. Jan Kamensin Broomby reports from Lanyu Island.
10: When he was young, Lanyu local Maraos was warned against singing the island's traditional songs. Don't sing. Your ancestors will be summoned back to Earth, he was told. But today, as he and others from the village prepare for a dangerous sea voyage, he wants the ancestors by his side.
11: In our traditional customs, we believe our ancestors are blessing and protecting this boat. We hope our seafaring culture can continue to develop.
10: We're on Lanyu Island, some 40 miles off the southeast of Taiwan, home to the Tao, an indigenous group with only 5,000 or so members that belongs to the broader Austronesian language family. Today, we've come with Maraos, chairperson of Taiwan's Indigenous Peoples Cultural Foundation, who goes by only one name, to watch as Tao villagers prepare an enormous 39-foot rowing boat for a treacherous journey.
11: This boat has its own spirit. We hope that this blessing and protection will continue to stay with us.
10: They'll need the protection. That's because this ceremony is preparing villagers to row more than 100 miles to the Batanes Islands of the northern Philippines.
12: And with that noise, they're trying to pick up the boat and take it over to the water, all of them together at once.
10: The challenge they're undertaking is more than just a test of strength. They'll also be following in the footsteps of their Austronesian ancestors, because from the Maori of New Zealand to the Malagasy of Madagascar, peoples from the Austronesian language family can trace their roots back to Taiwan.
13: They spread out mainly from Taiwan and the Philippines, and then they began to move into Indonesia, to Sulawesi, into the Pacific. So this migration took 4,000 or 5,000 years, purposeful, deliberate, and quite amazing in the distance it went.
10: This is Peter Bellwood, Emeritus Professor of Archaeology at the Australian National University.
13: Taiwan was a place of formation of what later became the Austronesian-speaking peoples.
10: And those Austronesian languages themselves tell a story. Lanyu still shares much of its language with the indigenous Austronesian Iwatan tribes of the Batanes. Evidence that only a few hundred years ago, both sides were in frequent contact. Back in the port, Lanyu's villagers take to the water. In the back of their minds, the island's folk history that tells stories of expeditions just like this one. For rower Zhang Shikai, the voyage is a chance to turn legend into real life.
14: This boat's journey is about demonstrating that our ancestors had these practices in the past and letting the next generation see it firsthand so that they can recognize our oral history is real.
10: After more than a day at sea, they arrive in the Philippines, where they're greeted by Iwatan tribespeople. It's the first time a boat of this kind has crossed these waters in some 300 years. And it hasn't been easy. Rough seas threatened the voyage. But as Shikai reminds us, the expedition had to go on. Because for Lanyu's people, each boat has its own spirit. You can't keep standing still, he says. Once a boat is made, it must be paddled. For NPR News, I'm Yang Kamenzimbrumbi on Lanyu Island.
6: Throughout the World Cup, TV cameras searched the crowds for famous faces, and at just about every match Spain played, there was the face of actor Javier Bardem. He was born and raised in Spain, and on Sunday, he was in the crowd when Spain won the World Cup.
15: It was a moment of tension, fear of losing it, with 80,000 people around you. It was a fantastic moment of excitement.
6: And you got to hold the trophy.
15: Yes, because I'm good friends with one of the players and we went down to the pitch and that thing is heavy.
6: Next week, we'll hear about a different kind of fear and tension from Javier Bardem. We spoke about his role in the series Cape Fear. This is Morning Edition from NPR News. I'm Leila Fadin.
0: And I'm Michelle Martin.
4: 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Also, our first check on Tennessee News headlines. On the way this hour as well, BBC Top Line and the Marketplace Morning Report. A flood watch in effect for the area through tonight at 8 o'clock. Showers and thunderstorms likely as we go through our day today, with highs expected into the mid-80s. Currently, it is 78 degrees in Knoxville. Morning Edition continues on WUOT.
6: Good morning. Oil tankers are turning around in the Red Sea to avoid threats from rebels supported by Iran. We hear from a former U.S. official who was in the Pentagon the last time the Houthis targeted commercial ships. It's Morning Edition from NPR News. Republican election deniers in Arizona easily won primaries for governor and secretary of state. I'm Leila Fadel.
0: And I'm Michelle Martin. Democrats think those GOP candidates will be easier to beat in November when independents cast their ballots. Also, about 400 non-citizens in New Jersey voted after what the governor called a software glitch. We put that number into context. And how Canada is responding to even more U.S. tariffs. It is Wednesday, July 22nd. On this day in 1937, the Senate rejected President Franklin D. Roosevelt's proposal to add more justices to the Supreme Court. News is next.
16: Live from NPR News in Washington, I'm Windsor Johnston. The United States has launched another round of airstrikes on Iran overnight while Tehran hit back against targets in the Gulf and Jordan. NPR's Jana Raff reports the latest attacks come amid renewed efforts to revive a collapsed ceasefire between the two sides.
17: U.S. Central Command said targets overnight included aircraft hangars and drone storage sites. Iranian state media reported explosions in 7 Iranian provinces and said U.S. attacks included a strike on an electrical installation close to a nuclear power plant. Iran said it attacked targets in Jordan, Bahrain, and Kuwait, countries with an extensive U.S. military presence. Meanwhile, Yemen's Houthi rebels, backed by Iran, declared that a key Red Sea waterway, Bab al-Mandab, would be off limits to Saudi Arabia. Oil prices rose again Wednesday, partly in response to the news. Jane Araf, NPR News, Amman.
16: The House has advanced a bill that would extend government funding until after the midterm elections, sending the package to the Senate. 6 Democrats joined with nearly all Republicans in support of the bill. NPR's Eric McDaniel reports Senate Majority Leader John Thune says the upper chamber will act on the measure before leaving town for the August recess.
18: Republicans want to avoid a third government shutdown, this one coming just ahead of the midterm elections. Democrats have forced 2 record-breaking shutdowns since President Trump began his second term, the first over federal subsidies for health insurance plans and the second over funding for the president's immigration enforcement agenda after federal personnel killed Americans in Minnesota earlier this year. Leader Thune says he'll work on a different version of the funding extension in order to attract needed support from Senate Democrats. If that doesn't pan out, he has a plan to pass a funding extension on a party line vote, avoiding the chamber's typical 60-vote threshold using a parliamentary quirk known as reconciliation. Eric McDaniel, NPR News, Washington.
16: New York City Mayor Zohran Mamdani is calling on the federal government to enforce an international criminal court arrest warrant for Israeli Prime Minister Benjamin Netanyahu if he visits the city this fall.
19: My administration has reviewed every avenue available under applicable law to determine whether New York City could execute the International Criminal Court's arrest warrant if Benjamin Netanyahu came here. It is clear that we do not have the independent legal authority to enforce this warrant. The federal government, however, does, and I call on them to join the ICC and execute this warrant.
16: The ICC issued the warrant for Netanyahu over alleged war crimes in Gaza. His office has rejected the comments, calling the ICC a kangaroo court with no jurisdiction over Israel or the United States. Netanyahu is expected to visit the United Nations in September. 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
4: It's 6:04. I'm Greg Hill with this Tennessee News update. The Knoxville City Council on Tuesday unanimously approved a $2 million investment to renovate the former St. Mary's Hospital site for senior housing. The funds from the city's Affordable Rental Development Fund will be used to build 67 affordable apartment units at the former hospital site. The city purchased the property from Tenova back in 2019. At yesterday's meeting, the council also approved an agreement with the Knoxville-Knox County Community Action Committee for $450,000 in federal community development block grant funding to support the Emergency and Minor Home Repair Program, as well as the allocation of $350,000 in federal funding to support minor home repair through the Neighborhood Housing Incorporated's Operation Backyard Program. This funding aims to deliver minor home repairs and exterior accessibility modifications to approximately 68 homes occupied by low and moderate income homeowners and tenants in rental properties. Gas prices across the state are 12 cents more expensive on average over the last week. AAA says the average price for a gallon of gas in Tennessee is now $3.61. The Auto Club says instability along the Strait of Hormuz is contributing to the increase at the pump and pushing crude oil prices toward $80 a barrel. The most expensive metro markets in the state are Cleveland, Memphis, and Jackson. The least expensive are Clarksville, Knoxville, and Chattanooga. I'm Greg Hill, WUOT News.
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4: 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Ahead on the program in a couple of minutes, federal officials have moved the National Wildlife Preparedness Level to a 5 out of 5. Crews and equipment may be harder to come by for now, or growing wildfires. That story's ahead on Morning Edition in just a couple of minutes. Getting a look at traffic for the first time in this 6 o'clock hour, and we're not seeing any problems at the moment traffic-wise. A flood watch in effect for the area through tonight at 8 o'clock. Expecting showers and thunderstorms as we go through the day today with highs in the mid-80s. For tonight, showers and thunderstorms likely with lows down to the upper 60s. Partly cloudy skies expected for our Thursday with an afternoon chance of showers and thunderstorms. Highs tomorrow in the mid-80s as well. Currently, we're seeing a temperature of 73 degrees in Crossville, 74 in Greenville, and we have 79 degrees reported in Knoxville. 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
6: It's Morning Edition from NPR News. I'm Leila Fadel.
0: And I'm Michelle Martin. Good morning. President Trump will travel to Dover Air Force Base today to attend the dignified transfer of the remains of U.S. service members killed by Iranian strikes.
21: I'll be going to Dover for something that I feel is it's a great honor for me to do it.
6: Honoring those killed in action is one of the most solemn responsibilities for a president. But for Trump, the rising number of casualties has added significance. It highlights the mounting questions about the Iran war.
0: NPR White House correspondent Franco Ordonez is with us now to tell us more about this. Good morning, Franco.
22: Good morning, Michelle.
0: You know, the American public has always been ambivalent about this war, but the criticism has generally been framed in economic terms. I'm wondering if the losses of these troops might change that.
22: Yeah, I mean, if the casualties continue to rise, it could change a lot. I mean, the public does not like seeing U.S. citizens killed in a war, especially a war that they don't necessarily understand or maybe don't think is necessary right now. I was talking with Justin Logan, who directs foreign policy studies at the Cato Institute, and he told me that the challenge of, you know, reduced munitions, for example, is kind of this abstract idea to most Americans. But what's not abstract at all is Americans coming back in, you know, flag-draped coffins.
23: I think the president knows he's playing with fire here. The public doesn't like this conflict, but they're not that exercised about it as yet. He knows that the one way to get them exercised about it is to have large amounts of Americans coming home in flag-draped coffins.
22: You know, and Logan noted that the death of one of those service members, a young woman from Texas who's 19, seems to be striking a chord with people in the sense that there are young people dying in this war where their goals are unclear. And he said that the more Americans who die, the more questions are going to be asked about what the aims of the war in fact are.
0: Reporters asked Trump about his long-term plan in Iran yesterday, noting that Iran doesn't seem to be showing any indication that it wants to stop fighting. How did he respond?
22: I mean, Michelle, he got a little testy, arguing with the reporters that they don't actually know what's really happening, and again, insisting that Iran is anxious to stop the fighting.
21: Why, do you know something that I don't know?
2: Well, they continue to attack our allies and
21: kill Americans. You don't know what the dialogue is behind the scenes, that they want to meet desperately to try and end it because they're getting decimated.
22: And yet, Trump also said that Iran is not ready to meet in a, quote, meaningful way, and therefore he has no interest in doing so. It really just shows a very bleak assessment of where the negotiations stand right now, even after 11 days of continuous strikes.
0: This war has already stretched months longer than Trump predicted and told Americans that it would. Are there other ways it's becoming a political problem for the White House?
22: Well, I think there's just real uncertainty of when this is actually going to end. You know, the defense secretary was also on Capitol Hill as well yesterday, asking for billions more to cover the costs of the war. All that is likely to have political impacts, especially as the midterms approach. Now, Trump ran for office criticizing past wars in the Middle East, and now the U.S. is at war in the Middle East. Trump wants to sell Americans on this narrative that things are going great in the U.S., that the stock market is hitting record highs, that inflation is dropping. But having Americans serving overseas killed by Iranian strikes runs counter to that.
0: That is White House correspondent Franco Ordonez. Franco, thank you.
22: Thank you, Michelle.
6: Throughout the war with Iran, Tehran has attacked an important U.S. ally, Saudi Arabia. And now Saudi faces a new challenge. Several tankers with Saudi oil turned around in the Red Sea on Tuesday. Yemen's Houthi rebels are threatening to attack ships passing on the other side of the Arabian Peninsula from the Strait of Hormuz. The last time Houthis targeted commercial ships in the Red Sea was 2024. That's when our next guest was the U.S. Deputy Assistant Secretary of Defense for the Middle East under President Biden, Daniel Shapiro is also a former U.S. ambassador to Israel. Ambassador, welcome back to the program.
3: Good morning, Layla. Thank you.
6: Good morning. So back when you were in the Pentagon, Houthis were targeting ships over Israel's war in Gaza, and that wreaked havoc on the global economy. What do you expect to happen now?
3: We'll see what tactics they decide to use. They've announced a blockade of the Bab el-Mandeb, and they've certainly shown the capability to attack ships, even to sink ships. They captured one, held the mariners hostage. They killed a number of mariners. So they have the capability using a combination of equipment, mines, underwater drones, surface drones, small attack boats. But the real threat are these shore-based missiles and airborne drones, which they have proved very innovative and adaptable in learning how to use them back in 2024, again into 2025. And now they've had a year of watching the Iranian tactics in the Strait of Hormuz to learn even further. So if they choose to really try to shut down shipping to make it so dangerous that shippers and insurers won't want to send their vessels through the Bab el-Mandeb, they could completely shut it down.
6: Hmm. I mean, how significant is that? The Strait of Hormuz, as we know, is this true choke point in that it's the only way in and out of the Gulf. So if the Houthis are also able to close the Bab el-Mandeb Strait at the southern tip of the Red Sea, how critical does the situation become?
3: It's important. We've already seen the disruption of close to 20% of the world's oil supply through the Strait of Hormuz. This would take millions of barrels a day off the market, maybe 7% of the global supply. They could obviously blockade the ports if they want to really make this impossible, such that the Saudis couldn't even offload oil onto ships that would be going north to the other end of the Red Sea and through the Suez Canal. But you couldn't send enough oil that way to cover the loss for what would be going usually through the Bab el-Mandeb toward Asian markets. So today I think oil prices are around $92 a barrel. I think you'd definitely see an additional spike in oil prices once it becomes clear that this additional supply has been disrupted.
6: I mean, the biggest struggle of the U.S. military is having right now is trying to wrest control of the Strait of Hormuz from Iran. If they're going to end up having to try to secure shipping in both of these places at the same time, how much more challenging does it become?
3: It's a major strain on U.S. Military forces. The U.S. Navy, of course, is involved in a very complex blockade of Iranian ports, as well as trying to escort those ships that are able or willing to pass through the Strait of Hormuz. And, of course, they've got to use airborne assets to strike targets inside Iran for where these attacks are being launched from. If they have to add a naval protection mission to ships trying to get through the Bab el-Mandeb, that's several destroyers and cruisers capable with ballistic missile defenses that you'd have to bring to the other side of the Arabian Peninsula. You'd have to put additional air assets onto that mission as well. You know, the United States conducted over a month of intense combat strikes against the Houthis last spring, March and April of 2025, under President Trump. And it did lead to a certain degree of lowering of that Houthi threat, but it was a major military commitment. It's not something that one does just as a kind of an add-on to some other mission.
6: If you were still serving in the Pentagon in this moment, what would your recommendations be given this new threat?
3: I think it's important for the principle of freedom of navigation for the United States to be present in the waters where it's contested and to try to ensure that that is not an acceptable practice. But it also isn't something the United States should be doing all by itself. In the Biden administration, we tried to get a coalition of countries from Europe and the Middle East to participate in escorting and protecting ships trying to transit those waters. But again, we're under such strain now because of the length of the conflict in Iran. I think it's actually the time is to come to wrap up the conflict in Iran, make sure the strait is open, but that's going to have to be done through negotiation as much as it is through military means.
6: Daniel Shapiro is a former U.S. ambassador to Israel and a former U.S. Deputy Assistant Secretary of Defense for the Middle East. Ambassador, thank you for your time.
3: Thanks for having me.
0: U.S. fire officials have raised the national wildfire preparedness level to its highest point, 5 out of 5. Chris Clements of member station KNAU reports.
5: Lenore Lam is a supervisor on the Ottawa National Forest in Michigan. Today, she's assigned to a federal team managing fires in northern Minnesota. She says when the U.S. reaches level 5,
7: it becomes a little bit more difficult to get the resources that you need because there's so much fire activity.
5: Specifically, federal resources. Think firefighters and logistics and financial specialists. At level 5, they can start being triaged to the fires where they're needed most. Right now, almost 21,000 people are working to fight 72 large uncontained fires across the country.
7: For Minnesota, you know, as resources get spread thin nationwide, it can make it difficult to rely on out-of-state crews, as many other states may be trying to keep their resources in-state as well.
5: For now, Lam says her team has the resources it needs, but that might not be true in the days and weeks ahead. The new U.S. Wildland Fire Service did not respond to an interview request for this story. Bobby Scopa is a retired firefighter and vice president of Grassroots Wildland Firefighters, a nonprofit advocacy group.
8: You have to start really making tough decisions.
5: Scopa's experience includes helping to prioritize fires across 2 states. Occasionally, she asked for more national support.
8: When you've got a lot of fires and you're told you've got everything you're going to get, or you're not going to get any more, I mean, it's a tough feeling.
5: It's tough, she says, because local fire managers can't expect their own teams to take on more risk just because federal resources aren't available.
8: The public and the politicians need to have a realistic expectation about what we can really do. There's going to be some fires that you don't have enough people to be effective.
5: She wishes the U.S. Forest Service and other federal agencies would hire more firefighters and support personnel to help with intense seasons like this one. And because climate change means fire seasons are getting longer, Scopa doesn't anticipate this one letting up anytime soon.
8: The firefighters are going to be chasing smokes until October, just because that's just the way it is.
5: For NPR News, I'm Chris Clements in Flagstaff.
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4: It's 19 minutes after 6 o'clock on this Wednesday morning. This is 91.9 FM WUOT. I'm Greg Hill. Good Wednesday morning to you. A A huge thanks to John Knowles for filling in for me yesterday. Coming up in 10 minutes, we'll have news headlines from NPR News. Get our next look at Tennessee news headlines. And then on Morning Edition, New Jersey's governor says a software glitch added thousands of non-citizens to the state's voter rolls in 2023 and 2024.
9: They were registered as Democrats, Republicans, and the majority unaffiliated, and were scattered across the state.
4: About 400 of those people actually voted. More on how all this happened. That's coming up on Morning Edition in about 15 minutes.
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4: And 20 minutes after 6 on this Wednesday morning, if you're headed out the door or maybe already on the roads, you're looking at a problem-free commute, not seeing any issues at the moment. A flood watch remains in effect for the area through tonight at 8 o'clock. Showers and thunderstorms likely today with highs in the mid-80s. It's currently 80 degrees in Knoxville. Morning Edition continues on WUOT.
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0: This is Morning Edition from NPR News. I'm Michelle Martin.
6: And I'm Leila Fadel. President Trump is launching another front in his trade war with Canada. His latest tariffs on Canadian products are scheduled to take effect in about a month. Sheena Rossiter reports from Edmonton.
13: The U.S.-Canadian friendship, partnership, and success. Thank you.
24: It was bottoms up on a Monday morning at the Pacific Northwest Economic Region Annual Summit in Edmonton. Praising the U.S.-Canada relationship, U.S. Ambassador to Canada Pete Hoekstra raised the shot of American whiskey, liquor that has been stripped from many Canadian store shelves.
13: This relationship is so critical. We need to grow it and we need to stabilize it, and the future will be very, very bright for all of us.
24: The celebration was short-lived. Just hours later, President Trump announced new 50% tariffs on nearly $20 billion worth of Canadian imports. Everything from wine to clothing and even hockey sticks will be subject to tariffs. The White House says the tariffs are intended to hold Canada accountable for what it calls unfair trade practices, though legal challenges are expected. The announcement comes as Canada, the U.S., and Mexico review the United States-Mexico-Canada agreement. Canadian Prime Minister Mark Carney says those trade talks are now expected to intensify. For Canadian small business owners, the threat of new tariffs is yet another blow as rising costs and uncertainty continue to squeeze profits. Nadia Andrade co-owns CH Cafeteria, a coffee shop and bistro in West Edmonton she's operated since 2020.
25: Well, it has been hard because all the prices have been changing because of the uncertainty, because it changes so much that if we try to make plans to adapt, it will break in a week.
24: She hopes small businesses like hers aren't overlooked as Canada and the U.S. continue trade talks.
25: For all business owners, has been like really a struggle that we don't get a little bit of extra support. They see it on the big picture, right? They just see it for the big industries, business owners, the small ones. We're just like, okay, we can make it, I hope.
24: For NPR News, I'm Sheena Rossiter in Edmonton.
0: Let's dig in on this a bit more with someone who keeps his finger on the pulse of what Canadian leaders and the public are thinking. That's Peter Mansbridge. For 30 years, he anchored the news for the CBC. Now he hosts a podcast called The Bridge about Canadian politics and news. Mr. Mansbridge, good morning. Thanks for joining us.
10: Hey, Michelle. It's good to talk to you.
0: So I understand that you live in a place where about a quarter of the jobs are linked to the auto industry. So when the president, when President Trump talked about these 50% tariffs, how did that land?
10: Not very well. Yes, I live in Stratford, Ontario, which is, you know, in southwestern Ontario, and like a lot of communities in that area, it's related in some fashion to the auto industry. One in four jobs there are directly related to the auto industry, and because it's under threat, the Canadian auto industry, people are worried, and they have been worried for the last year and a half. So this is the latest thing to come along to suggest that they have good reason to be worried about their futures. So it's a tense time in this country.
0: And President Trump is walking away from the trade deal with Canada that he negotiated in his first term. You know, former Canadian Finance Minister Chrystia Freeland spoke to our colleagues at All Things Considered yesterday. She talked about what she says the world is learning about Trump.
14: What we're seeing from President Trump is no deal is permanent. He rips things up, and he only really respects the counterparties that respond with strength.
0: Do other people feel that way? And if they do, what effect is this having on how Canadians think about their relationship with the U.S. and what they want their leadership to do?
10: Very few Canadians would argue with what Chrystia Freeland just said. I mean, let's face it, the CUSMA deal, the Canada-U.S.-Mexico deal, was signed by Trump, negotiated by Trump in his first term. He called it the greatest deal ever. Now he says it's the worst deal ever. So you wonder, well, how can you trust this guy no matter what the deal is? Listen, Canadians have grown up for the last 100 years believing that the United States was its best friend, closest ally, great trade partner. We fought and died on battlefields around the world together. In the last year, many of those feelings have gone away, where to the point where a lot of Canadians just don't. They don't understand Trump. They don't trust Trump. But they also don't understand why Americans are sort of kind of sitting by and letting this happen to this relationship. Hmm. It's clearly taken a major hit.
0: Hmm. So what do they want their own leaders to do about that?
10: Well, there's the $64,000 question, if you will. Mark Carney has been taking, he's the Canadian Prime Minister, has been taking the approach that you got to be careful with Trump. You got to, in a one way, kind of suck up to him to get him in the negotiating room and then try to make deals. That so far hasn't worked. And some Canadians are getting a little anxious about how long this is taking. Doug Ford, who's the premier, like the governor of Ontario, the most powerful province in terms of population and economic drive, is saying enough is enough. It's time to play hardball against Trump. We'll see where that leads things. But most Canadians just want the, you know, I think they've given up on hoping the relationship can return to what it used to be. They just want a fair deal and some appearance that the leaders of both countries are actually sitting down and negotiating.
0: For only about 30 seconds left here, but is there another part of the world that Canadians are looking to kind of replace that relationship?
10: Oh, yeah, very much so. They're looking at Europe, they're looking at Asia, and they're making deals. But listen, let's not kid ourselves. The relationship between Canada and the United States is huge on the trade front. And that's not going to suddenly disappear. You're our closest neighbor. You're our biggest trade partner. Those kind of relationships aren't going to suddenly end with all this. There's still going to be something at the end of the day between the two countries.
0: That is longtime Canadian journalist Peter Mansbridge. Mr. Mansbridge, thanks so much for sharing these insights with us.
10: Thanks, Michelle. Good to talk to you.

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1: The 20-armed sunflower star is a highly endangered sea star in the Pacific Ocean. After an undersea pandemic nearly wiped the species out, a Northwest tribe is working to bring the sea stars back from the brink of extinction.
2: Pools open?
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4: 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I'm Greg Hill. We have news headlines from NPR News coming up next, followed by our next check on Tennessee news headlines. On the way in 13 minutes, BBC Top Line. A flood watch in effect for the area through tonight at 8 o'clock. Showers and thunderstorms likely today with highs in the mid-80s. It's currently 80 degrees in Knoxville. 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
5: Live from NPR News in Washington, I'm Dave Mattingly. President Trump is threatening to expand the war with Iran and attack an underground site located next to an Iranian nuclear facility. That site is known as Pickaxe Mountain. Speaking to reporters at the White House yesterday, Trump said U.S. forces would be hitting the area, in his words, pretty soon and very heavily. NPR's Kat Lonsdorf says Defense Secretary Pete Hegseth was on Capitol Hill yesterday, asking the Senate Appropriations Committee for tens of billions of dollars more for the war with Iran.
6: Hegseth and the chairman of the Joint Chiefs of Staff, Dan Kane, testified before the Senate Appropriations Committee, defending the administration's request for $87.6 billion in supplemental funding. Much of that money, but not all, is for the war in Iran. It was the first time the Trump administration has faced public questions since the ceasefire collapsed. Senator Patty Murray, a Democrat from Washington State, called the cost of the war astronomical and demanded to know what has actually been achieved.
7: We hear a different rationale for this war every few days.
6: She said the request for funds should come through the annual appropriations process and not as an emergency. Hegseth argued the request was, quote, urgent for the immediate needs of the Pentagon. Kat Lonsdorf, NPR News, Washington.
5: Jordan says it intercepted more Iranian missiles and drones fired at the kingdom today after the U.S. carried out another night of airstrikes against Iran. This is NPR News.
4: It's 6:31. I'm Greg Hill with this Tennessee News update. The Knoxville City Council on Tuesday unanimously approved a $2 million investment to renovate the former St. Mary's Hospital site for senior housing. The funds from the city's Affordable Rental Development Fund will be used to build 67 affordable apartment units at the former hospital site. The city purchased the property from Tenova back in 2019. The deadline for public input into the Tennessee Valley Authority's 2026 Integrated Resource Plan and its associated environmental impact statement is set for later today. This is the utility's long-term planning study to meet the growing energy needs over the next 20-plus years across the TVA's seven-state region. Comments, as well as review of a July 2nd webinar on the plan, are available at TVA's website, tva.com. The Integrated Resource Plan will be presented to the TVA Board of Directors at its August meeting in Memphis. Nashville's Metro Council approved two zoning bills and a moratorium at its Tuesday meeting aimed at restricting future data center construction. Yesterday's vote comes as the company DC Blocks finalized its purchase of land next to the Nashville Zoo for a proposed data center. The new zoning rules would ban the largest data centers and create buffer zones around places like schools, hospitals, and zoos. The Metro Council also approved on a second reading Nashville Mayor Freddie O'Connell's plan to acquire the land next to the Nashville Zoo for public use. If that plan is approved, it could stop the DC Blocks project. I'm Greg Hill, WUOT News. You're listening to Morning Edition on WUOT. Coming up in 9 minutes on the first edition of BBC Top Line for this Wednesday. The United Nations has called for an end to what it describes as a reign of terror by the Rwanda-backed M23 rebels in Eastern Democratic Republic of Congo. This and other stories ahead on BBC Top Line in about 9 minutes. Getting a look at traffic conditions at the bottom of this 6 o'clock hour, and right now, no problems traffic-wise being reported. Weather-wise, a flood watch in effect through tonight at 8 o'clock. Showers and thunderstorms likely today with highs in the mid-80s. We can see gusty winds at times as well. Currently, it's 80 degrees in Knoxville. This is WUOT.
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2: It's Morning Edition from NPR News. I'm Leila Fadel.
3: And I'm Michelle Martin. Good morning. Arizona Republicans picked staunch allies of President Trump in their primary races on Tuesday.
2: The candidates for governor and secretary of state both denied the 2020 election results.
3: Ben Giles is here to tell us more. He's political editor at member station KJZZ in Phoenix. Good morning, Ben.
8: Good morning.
3: So what do we know so far?
8: Well, so far, we know that far-right candidates are sweeping statewide primaries. For example, Congressman Andy Biggs is now the GOP nominee for governor here, and state lawmaker Alexander Colladan won the GOP race for Secretary of State. They both cruised to victory in the primary, largely thanks to endorsements for Biggs from President Trump and for Colladan with the backing of Turning Point, the political machine founded here in Arizona by the late Charlie Kirk. But the thing is, Trump's endorsement and Turning Point's backing isn't as meaningful in the general election when these MAGA candidates have to appeal to a broader portion of the electorate, particularly Arizona's influential block of independent voters. So this outcome has some Republicans in Arizona worried that Democrats could again win key races in this swing state.
3: Which is interesting, because this is a state that Trump won handily just 2 years ago. So say more about what it is about these GOP candidates that have some Republicans so concerned.
8: I think the key thing is they're not President Trump. What we saw in Arizona, both in 2022, the last midterm, and 2024, is that Trump himself is something of an outlier in Arizona. For example, when Trump won the popular vote for president here 2 years ago, Democrat Ruben Gallego also easily won the U.S. Senate race, outperforming the Republican in that race. And in the last midterm election, Democrats, like our current governor, Katie Hobbs, attacked a slate of Trump-backed candidates as too extreme and too beholden to the president to represent Arizonans. Democrats are going to paint Republicans like Biggs and like Colladan, the GOP nominee for Secretary of State, as so pro-Trump that they won't act in the best interest of Arizona voters, pointing out that, like Trump, both of these candidates are election deniers who've spread unfounded rhetoric about elections in swing states like Arizona.
3: So Republican voters are picking these Trump-backed candidates who could very well lose statewide races in Arizona. It's interesting. Were there no alternatives?
8: There were in primaries for both the governor's office and secretary of state. There were GOP candidates considered, I don't want to say more moderate, but more traditionally conservative in a state like Arizona. But neither primary was that close. The Associated Press, they called both races about an hour after polls closed when the first batch of results were dropped here on election night. And that's a reflection of the enormous influence, not just of Trump, but of Turning Point, which backed both Biggs and Colladan. That organization now has a lot of influence in Arizona, at least among GOP voters in the primary. Primary voters here seem to be signaling that they prefer these far-right candidates to best represent their interests, despite the fact that those far-right candidates keep losing when Democrats and independents also have a say in November. So this November will be yet another test of not just Trump, but Turning Point's ability to get their preferred candidates across the finish line. And so far, Michelle, that's not something they've been able to accomplish in key statewide races.
3: That's Ben Giles of KJZZ in Phoenix. Ben, thank you.
8: Thank you.
2: Now to New Jersey, where the governor says a software glitch a few years ago added more than 6,000 non-citizens to the voter rolls. 400 of them actually cast votes. Governor Mikey Sherrill says those thousands of people disclosed they were not U.S. citizens when registering for a driver's license or legal ID. But between 2023 and 2024, they were signed up anyway.
9: They were registered as Democrats, Republicans, and the majority unaffiliated, and were scattered across the state. But let me be clear, this entire situation is unacceptable.
2: So let's put this in context here with David Becker. He leads the Center for Election Innovation and Research. That's a nonprofit that works with Republicans and Democrats on building trust in elections. David, good morning.
10: Good morning, Willie.
2: So the New Jersey governor says these non-citizens are being removed from the voter rolls. How significant is it that 400 people cast votes that they shouldn't have?
10: Well, Governor Sherrill's right. This shouldn't have happened. This appears to have been the result of a vendor that worked for the Motor Vehicles Agency in New Jersey having a glitch in their system where, though the individuals all were entirely truthful, the information about their citizenship nevertheless created a workflow in the voter registration system that shouldn't have been there. Mm. That was a technical glitch. But still, 6,600 out of the entire New Jersey population is still only 0.1% of the entire voter registration list. And the 400 individuals who voted was 0.009% of the number of people who voted, for instance, in 2024 in New Jersey. So this isn't affecting elections, but Governor Sherrill is quite right. This shouldn't have happened. And to her credit and to the credit of the state, they discovered this, they were transparent about it, and they were very clear about fixing this immediately.
2: Now, before this happened, we had a Republican strategist on our program this week imply that non-citizens are voting in a rampant fashion across the country. Is that actually true? How frequently are non-citizens voting?
10: Well, we have a really good handle on this, and my nonprofit collects research on this from the states. And what we often see is there are highly politicized statements like that, claiming there are large numbers of non-citizens. We even heard that last week from the president. But there's no documentation.

0: documentary or evidence that suggests that's actually true. And when states actually investigate this, what they find is a very small number. It's true that there are some situations where non-citizens get onto the voter list, usually accidentally, almost always accidentally. Because if you're here as a non-citizen, you wouldn't want to paint a bullseye on yourself just for the possibility that you might cast a single ballot in an election. That will get you deported and possibly prosecuted. So this happens extremely rarely. The numbers are very, very small. Even the President's Department of Homeland Security has looked at 68 million records and was able to confirm that 99.96% of all of those records were represented documented citizens that they had in their system. And even the remaining 0.04%, many of those were citizens. It's just that DHS didn't have the documentation within their system to confirm.
1: The White House says these discrepancies underline the need for a bill Trump is pushing to get passed, which would increase the requirements Americans face in order to register and to vote. If that bill were law, would it have prevented these improper votes in New Jersey?
0: So first of all, I don't know that anyone knows what's in that bill right now. The last published version I saw was months ago, and the versions that are being considered on the Hill haven't been released, and I don't know if the president knows either. But if there were some kind of national requirement to document citizenship before registering, it would still require a system that collected and stored that data in a proper way. So that wouldn't have affected this at all. The system failed here. The technical system, the vendor should have created a better system here, and the states are doing a good job of making sure that their systems work better now. So there's no way that the SAVE Act would have changed this in any way.
1: David Becker is Executive Director of the Center for Election Innovation and Research. Thank you for your time.
0: Thank you, Lila.
1: This is NPR News.
2: Good morning. I am Mette Tsikrika at the BBC. The United Nations has called for an end to what it describes as a reign of terror by the Rwanda-backed M23 rebels in Eastern Democratic Republic of Congo. The BBC's Richard Kagoy.
3: UN experts say the armed group is accused of torture, arbitrary arrest, forced labor, and forced recruitment. Detainees are reportedly held in overcrowded and unsanitary prisons, with some released only after relatives paid money. The experts say the scale of the alleged violations is staggering.
2: The Apollo Gallery of the Louvre Museum in Paris, where priceless French crown jewels were stolen last year, is reopening to the public today. Jewels will no longer be displayed there, but visitors can admire the architectural decoration and paintings in the ornate room named after the Greek god of the sun and the arts. And researchers studying chimpanzees in African sanctuaries have found they use physical contact to build trust before feeding time. Helen Briggs.
4: As they waited for food, the apes touched, embraced, and sometimes kissed one another. Those with the most reassuring physical interactions were more likely to feed peacefully alongside others. This behaviour may date back at least 7 million years, suggesting that using touch to build trust and cooperation is an ancient social skill shared by humans and great apes alike.
2: I am Mette Tsikrika at the BBC in London.
5: It's 6:45 on a Wednesday morning. 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I'm Greg Hill. Good Wednesday morning to you. Morning Edition continues in just a moment. Coming up in a couple of minutes, we'll have the Marketplace Morning Report, the first for this Wednesday. The Trump administration is gearing up to announce new tariffs replacing existing import duties that are set to expire. We'll get the latest update on those new tariffs, plus all the morning's business news. On the Marketplace Morning Report, again in a couple of minutes. A flood watch remaining in effect through tonight at 8 o'clock. Showers and thunderstorms likely as we go through our Wednesday. Showers possible as we go through the evening hours as well. We're seeing some showers across parts of the plateau, just west of Oak Ridge, north of Clinton, north of Morristown. Highs today in the mid-80s. Currently, it's 79 degrees in Knoxville. Morning Edition continues on WUOT.
6: 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From the estate of Joan B. Kroc, whose bequest serves as an enduring investment in the future of public radio.

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1: It's Morning Edition from NPR News. I'm Leila Fadel.
2: And I'm Michelle Martin. Some members of Congress are raising concerns about conditions in immigration detention centers for people with disabilities. In a letter to DHS, they cited the case of a double amputee who said he had to crawl across filthy bathroom floors to shower. Reporter Emily Wu Pearson of member station WABE reports on how his family and his community rallied to bring him home.
3: Rodney Taylor now.
4: Protesters gathered in front of the Immigration and Customs Enforcement Office in downtown Atlanta on an early March morning, chanting for the release of a man named Rodney Taylor. The 47-year-old is from a suburb of Atlanta and was detained by ICE in 2025. This was one of at least a dozen protests led by his wife, Mildred Pierre.
3: No family should have to stand by helpless, hoping whether their loved one who is detained is denied medical care if they will survive or not.
4: Taylor came to the U.S. from Liberia on a tourist visa when he was 2 years old through Shriners International, a fraternal organization of Freemasons best known for funding Shriners hospitals for children. Taylor received 16 surgeries for congenital limb deformities. Today, he uses two prosthetic legs and is missing three fingers on his right hand. ICE arrested him based on a burglary conviction from nearly 30 years ago when he was a teenager. But the state of Georgia pardoned him for that in 2010. DHS in a statement said Taylor was, quote, consistently uncooperative with detention and medical staff regarding all accommodations provided. Taylor and his attorney deny that. They say that the accommodations were inadequate for the severity of his disability. When ICE arrested him, Taylor and his wife, Mildred Pierre, were about to take their young daughters to elementary school.
5: When Rodney first got detained, the kids' school teachers kept calling, why the kids cry and cry. They had different crying spells. They were sad.
4: For Christmas, the family covered the house with Snoopy-themed decorations. Taylor saw the decor on a video call, his wife said.
5: And I showed him. He was like, oh my God, it's so beautiful. I wish I was there. I said, well, we're not taking it down until you come home.
4: While she waited to see if Taylor would be released, she spoke at the Georgia Capitol and with members of Congress in D.C. who advocated for Taylor's release. Here's Georgia Democratic Representative Lucy McBath in March questioning then-Secretary of DHS Kristi Noem.
6: Rodney must crawl through that muck and squalor of feces and bodily fluids to enter and exit the shower.
4: ICE said any claims of, quote, subprime conditions were false. Pierre has now become a resource for other wives in similar situations.
5: This type of work is not for the faint of heart. You have to be fearless, bold, and have the audacity. I have the audacity.
4: And she says you have to have faith that what you're doing will pay off. Taylor was suddenly released earlier this year after more than a year in detention. It's not clear why. ICE did not respond to questions about his release. Taylor's attorney says ICE released him on conditional parole and didn't give a reason. I asked Taylor if he ever got to see those Snoopy Christmas decorations.
7: Oh, yes, yes, yes. We've got pictures around the Christmas tree and everything.
4: Today, Taylor's legal status is still up in the air. He wears a wrist monitor and has frequent check-ins with ICE as conditions of his release. The couple says they now want to help other people with a disability get out of ICE detention. For NPR News, I'm Emily Wu Pearson in Atlanta.
2: 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I'm Michelle Martin.
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1: Wednesday's Choral Hour features David Lang's Pulitzer Prize-winning choral work, The Little Match Girl Passion. Influenced by J.S. Bach's St. Matthew's Passion, the text of this work is based on the Hans Christian Andersen story, The Little Match Girl. Also on the program is a new recording of choral music by Petitus Fuchs, and we'll hear the Three-Cornered Hat Ballet by Manuel de Falla. I'm Melanie Dodson. Join me for the morning concert from 9 a.m. to noon with the Choral Hour beginning at 11 right here on WUOT.
9: I hope you'll join Melanie Dodson for our morning concert program, especially that choral hour in the 11 o'clock hour. 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Right now, it is 6:50 on this Wednesday morning. We have the Marketplace Morning Report coming up next. That'll take us to 7 o'clock. We'll start the 7 o'clock hour with NPR News Headlines and our next check on Tennessee News Headlines. Getting a look at traffic conditions at 10 minutes before 7, and at the moment, we're not seeing any problems being reported by TDOT. We'll keep an eye on traffic as we go through this morning. A flood watch remains in effect for the area through tonight at 8 o'clock. Showers and thunderstorms likely as we go through the day and into the evening hours. Highs today in the mid-80s. We could see winds gusting today as high as 20 miles per hour at times. Again, showers and a thunderstorm in the forecast this evening with temperatures tonight down to the upper 60s. And then partly cloudy for tomorrow. An afternoon chance of showers and thunderstorms. Highs tomorrow expected back into the mid-80s. We're seeing some light to moderate showers move through the area. We have a temperature of 79 degrees currently in Knoxville. The Marketplace Morning Report's coming up next on 91.9 FM WUOT.
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11: From Marketplace in Washington, I'm Kimberly Adams. President Trump said on Truth Social last night that he's planning a 100% tariff on generic drugs coming into the U.S. starting in 2028, which would jump to 200% a year after. This threat coming as the Trump administration prepares to announce another round of tariffs on dozens of countries that would replace existing import duties expiring this Friday. Marketplace's Nancy Marshall-Genzer has more.
12: The new tariffs will replace temporary 10% levies, which were put in place after the Supreme Court said President Trump couldn't instantly impose import duties by declaring a national emergency. Speaking on CNBC, U.S. Trade Representative Jamison Greer said this new tariff process will be very broad.
13: Well, it covers 60 countries, 6-0, and about 99% of our trade.
12: The new tariff will range from 10 to 12.5%. The Trump administration is using a different section of trade law to justify the new import taxes, accusing U.S. trading partners of importing goods allegedly made with forced labor. Laura Veldkamp, an economist at Columbia Business School, says President Trump is clearly trying to rebuild the tariff wall torn down by the Supreme Court.
14: This really looks like an excuse to try to resurrect the original tariffs under some other guise.
12: Veldkamp also says these new tariffs will add to uncertainty for U.S. businesses because they'll probably be challenged in court. That could be a long process, leaving U.S. companies in limbo. Wendy Cutler is a former U.S. trade official who's now senior vice president at the Asia Society Policy Institute. She says importers from other countries may feel that a decision on a certain country was unfair and,
15: you know, may decide that they want to challenge a specific finding with respect to a specific country.
12: In the meantime, the Trump administration is conducting another trade investigation into countries it accuses of overproducing, driving down the price of some products and putting the U.S. at a disadvantage. Cutler doesn't think those tariffs will be imposed until after the midterm elections. I'm Nancy Marshall-Genzer for Marketplace.
11: Yesterday, the Department of Health and Human Services announced that it would pause over $1 billion in federal Medicaid payments to California and Minnesota. According to HHS, this is part of a broader effort to weed out waste, fraud, and abuse within Medicaid. Health economist Vivian Ho says there is a small share of providers that are submitting fraudulent claims, but
16: it's a small portion of the entire amount of care being delivered. So the problem with pausing all of the payments is it's an incredibly blunt instrument, and you are also leading to a large amount of harm for those providers who are actually providing care honestly to people who really need the help.
11: So these funding cuts won't just affect those trying to abuse the system.
16: The state is going to unfortunately have to make some very difficult choices about reducing the number of patients who are eligible for home care. So in many cases, it's going to lead to frail, vulnerable patients declining in care because they don't receive what they need.
11: That was Vivian Ho, a health economist at Rice University. Let's do the numbers. Dow, S&P, and NASDAQ futures are down in the 0.1% to 0.7% range, with the Dow future down 40 points.
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11: The National Institutes of Health's All of Us research program recently released what it says is the world's largest integrated health data set, bringing together genetic information and health records from more than 747,000 people from across the U.S. Here to discuss this release is Dr. Heidi Rehm, Chief Genomics Officer at Massachusetts General Hospital. Dr. Rehm, welcome.
17: Thank you. It's a pleasure to be here.
11: One of the interesting things about this database is that it combines genomes with medical records, information from wearable devices, environmental exposure, air quality. What is the value of putting all those pieces together?
17: What we're learning is that there are many factors in our health that interrelate, whether it's your likelihood of a heart attack or your likelihood of getting cancer. If you just study these things one at a time, you don't get the full picture. But by incorporating many different factors, both the data that we generated, the health history, the environmental exposures, all of this information simultaneously, we can get a much more accurate and better picture of how these factors interrelate and then give more accurate prediction to individuals about their healthcare risks and how we should best care for them, what treatments will be most effective. All of those sorts of information will be improved by having such a rich, interconnected data set.
11: Funding for this program has really taken a massive hit over the years. 72% of the budget has been cut since 2023. What happens if the funding runs out?
17: If funding were to completely cease, it is likely that this data set would no longer be accessible to researchers because of that even baseline amount of funding that's needed to sustain it in its current state. So that would be awful. The investment that has been made would end beyond what's already been learned from the data set, which is extensive.
11: With these extensive learnings from the data set as is, how do you think it's going to impact the future of healthcare?
17: It's already impacting healthcare in the sense that information that we've learned from this data set, and there have been thousands of publications that have already occurred from the data set, and that information is already being used in the practice of medicine today. It's informing polygenic risk scores that are being given back to patients that relate to their cardiovascular risk or their prostate cancer risk. These are ongoing applications of the data already, and we will continue to see more and more examples of that over time.
11: Dr. Heidi Rehm is Chief Genomics Officer at Massachusetts General Hospital and an institute member at the Broad Institute at MIT and Harvard. Thank you so much.
17: Thank you. It was a pleasure.
11: In Washington, I'm Kimberly Adams with the Marketplace Morning Report. 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
9: It's currently 79 degrees in Knoxville, expecting a high today in the mid-80s. A flood watch in effect through tonight at 8 o'clock as we expect showers and thunderstorms throughout the day and into the evening hours. Morning Edition continues on WUOT.
19: Good morning. Defense Secretary Pete Hegseth wants the Senate to give the Pentagon billions more to fight Iran. Senators want straight answers. Senator Patty Murray of Washington joins us this hour of Morning Edition from NPR News.
2: Ukraine's president fired the defense minister behind a successful drone strategy and who had clashed with the country's top general. I'm Michelle Martin.
20: And I'm Leila Fadel. Now that general is fired too. What does that mean for the fight against Russia? Also, the usual advice for an unpopular president is not to campaign in tight congressional races. Trump isn't taking it. And a Lebanese poet returns to her village turned into rubble by Israel. It's Wednesday, July 22nd. On this day in 1862, President Abraham Lincoln shared the Emancipation Proclamation with his cabinet. The news is next.
21: Live from NPR News in Washington, I'm Dave Mattingly. U.S. Central Command says Iranian drone storage sites and aircraft hangars were among the targets hit as American forces attacked Iran for an 11th consecutive night. President Trump will travel to Dover Air Force Base today to attend the dignified transfer of U.S. service members killed by Iranian airstrikes. NPR's Franco Ordonez says the human cost of the war is putting pressure on the White House.
22: Justin Logan directs foreign policy studies at the Cato Institute. And he told me that the challenge of reduced munitions, for example, is kind of this abstract idea to most Americans. But what's not abstract at all is Americans coming back in coffins.
23: The public doesn't like this conflict, but they're not that exercised about it as yet. He knows that the one way to get them exercised about it is to have large amounts of Americans coming home in flag-draped coffins.
22: And he said that more Americans who die, the more questions are going to be asked about what the aims of the war, in fact, are.
21: That's NPR's Franco Ordonez. Candidates endorsed by President Trump are celebrating victories in yesterday's Republican primaries in Arizona. Ben Giles with member station KJZZ has more from Phoenix.
24: Former NFL place kicker Jay Feely won the Republican nomination in Congressional District 1, according to a race call by the Associated Press. The Trump endorsee will face either Amish Shaw or Marlene Galan Woods in November. The Democratic primary has not been called, but Shaw had an early lead. But either opponent will likely prove a challenge to Feely in a North Phoenix suburb considered one of the most competitive races in the country, especially so given it's a race for an open seat. In southern Arizona's District 6, another toss-up race, incumbent Republican Juan Ciscomani will face Democrat and veteran Joanna Mendoza. Both candidates ran unopposed in their respective primaries. For NPR News, I'm Ben Giles in Phoenix.
21: Health officials say the current outbreak of cyclosporiasis in the U.S. has sickened thousands of people, especially in the Midwest. NPR's Yuki Noguchi spoke to an emergency room doctor about what people should know as the virus circulates.
25: It will die when heated to 158 degrees, but, you know, that doesn't help if you're eating fresh produce and
26: right.
25: It can hide in the crevices of there. And Fink, that ER doctor, recommends first buying from smaller local farms because this latest case involves a large processor and distributor.
27: I would also tell people to clean and wash them really well. And things like a head of iceberg lettuce, just taking off the top layers, can help to reduce that risk of food contamination from the outside, just like you would peel an orange.
21: That's NPR's Yuki Noguchi speaking to NPR's All Things Considered. Wall Street futures are lower this morning following an update for stocks on Wall Street yesterday. This is NPR News from Washington.
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29: It's 7:04. I'm Greg Hill with this Tennessee News Update. The Knoxville City Council on Tuesday unanimously approved a $2 million investment to renovate the former St. Mary's Hospital site for senior housing. The funds from the city's Affordable Rental Development Fund will be used to build 67 affordable apartment units at the former hospital site. The city purchased the property from Tenova back in 2019. At yesterday's meeting, the council also approved an agreement with the Knoxville-Knox County Community Action Committee for $450,000 in federal community development block grant funding to support the emergency and minor home repair program, as well as the allocation of $350,000 in federal funding to support minor home repair through the Neighborhood Housing Incorporated's Operation Backyard program. This funding aims to deliver minor home repairs and exterior accessibility modifications to approximately 68 homes occupied by low and moderate income homeowners and tenants in rental properties.
0: Gas prices across the state are 12 cents more expensive on average over the last week. AAA says the average price for a gallon of gas in Tennessee is now $3.61. The Auto Club says instability along the Strait of Hormuz is contributing to the increase at the pump and pushing crude oil prices toward $80 per barrel. The most expensive metro markets in the state are Cleveland, Memphis, and Jackson. The least expensive are Clarksville, Knoxville, and Chattanooga. I'm Greg Hill, WUOT News.
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0: 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Coming up on the program in a couple of minutes, the director of the Smithsonian's National Museum of American History appeared before a congressional panel to answer GOP criticism that the museum is infected by a woke ideology. We'll have this story coming up on Morning Edition in just a few minutes. Getting our first look at traffic additions in this 7 o'clock hour, and at the moment, no major issues, no major delays, congestion, or other problems. Weather-wise, we are expecting showers and thunderstorms as we go through our Wednesday afternoon into the evening. A flood watch remains in effect for the area through 8 o'clock tonight. We're currently seeing some showers and some light storms move through the area. Currently, it is 79 degrees in Knoxville, 77 in Oak Ridge, 79 also in Maryville. We're expecting a high today in the mid-80s. 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
20: It's Morning Edition from NPR News. I'm Leila Fadel.
2: And I'm Michelle Martin. Good morning. Defense Secretary Pete Hegseth met with senators yesterday in a hearing that turned contentious at times. He was asking for billions of dollars in additional funding for the Pentagon.
20: In a few minutes, we'll speak with one of the lawmakers who questioned Hegseth Tuesday. Senator Patty Murray is the top Democrat on the Senate Appropriations Committee. But first, some background. Hegseth's new price tag for the war is $37.5 billion. This after a ceasefire between the U.S. and Iran has broken down and attacks from both sides are intensifying. That has frustrated some lawmakers who are now being asked to continue funding a war Congress never authorized.
2: Joining us now to talk about this is NPR congressional correspondent Claudia Casales. Claudia, good morning to you.
3: Good morning, Michelle.
2: So Hegseth sat for several hours with lawmakers yesterday. Just bring us up to date on what he was asking for.
3: Well, it's part of a Trump administration request for $67 billion in emergency funding as the war picks up speed again. That would replenish equipment and munitions that have been used and get projects and equipment deliveries moving faster. Hegseth said without additional funding, the department could see shortfalls in service member pay. And he warned there could also be an effect on troop readiness.
4: Training right now and training in the future that would have to be curtailed if we do not get our budget needs met and met urgently.
3: And this comes on top of a record defense budget request of $1.5 trillion that the Trump administration proposed earlier this year. Hegseth said this funding was long overdue.
2: And what did the lawmakers have to say about that? What was their response?
3: Well, senators from both sides of the aisle said there's still a long list of unanswered questions. They asked Hegseth about Iran's nuclear program, about its missile capabilities, and about the future of the Strait of Hormuz. So in essence, reflecting the level of uncertainty and skepticism among some members worried about the direction of the war. At times, there was some real frustration on display, even from Republicans. One moment came after Louisiana GOP Senator John Kennedy asked Hegseth if Iran still has access to nuclear capabilities.
4: This is a regime hell-bent on nuclear ambitions, and
5: guys,
4: President Trump
5: is willing to go after. We need straight answers.
2: And what about the Democrats? What did we hear from them?
3: Well, Hegseth really faced an intense grilling from Democrats. One of the most heated exchanges came at the end of the hearing with Michigan Senator Gary Peters.
6: But if there's a lack of a winning strategy, they're in harm's way. Their leaders have failed them. And that's what's happening. We have political leadership. You don't have a strategy. You don't have a long-term plan to actually win this war. Win the war. The men and women are going to be able to do it, but they need to have leadership.
3: And that really captured the fury that Democrats have with this ongoing war. They say it's exacted immense losses for the country. That includes the 18 service members killed since the start of the war and the nearly 500 injured.
2: And what is the political reality of all this for President Trump and his party?
3: Right. As the war drags on and closer to the elections, it's creating bitter headaches for Republicans. And Democrats are capitalizing on that. Take the top ranking Democrat on the Senate Appropriations Committee, Patty Murray. One key argument she made is that gasoline prices have started to climb higher after the latest uptick in fighting. That's sure to be a message that we're going to be hearing from Democrats as they hammer it on the campaign trail and try to win back control of Congress.
2: That is NPR's Claudia Grisales. Claudia, thank you.
3: Thank you so much.
20: And Senator Pat Murray of Washington State is on the line now, as we just heard. She's the top-ranking Democrat on the Senate Appropriations Committee. Good morning, Senator. Thanks for being on the program.
7: Good morning. Thanks for asking.
20: I want to revisit how the Secretary of Defense characterized this request for billions more dollars in defense funding. He framed it in very stark terms. Let's listen.
4: Not funding this department at $1.5 trillion, I believe, is the greatest threat that our nation faces. Either we invest in our warriors at this moment of step change on the battlefield and growing threats, or this is all just talk.
20: As you pointed out in Tuesday's hearing, the Defense Department is already funded at $1 trillion for this year. Here, Hegseth is saying, give us more, or you, Congress, are responsible for the greatest threat against the U.S. What do you say to that?
7: That is absolutely outrageous. We have provided billions of dollars to this Defense Department. The fact is that Hegseth has not managed it well, and this administration has taken us into a war that has no strategy, it has no justification, it has no exit strategy, and now they are asking us, the taxpayers, through Congress, to spend literally billions of more of our taxpayer dollars. It is hurting our military readiness. It is misusing our defense spending and our troops who are fighting for us, and it is hurting Americans' pocketbook in many ways.
20: Did you hear what you wanted to hear vis-a-vis what the Department of Defense has spent the 35 or so billion dollars on in this war, and what they're asking for when it comes to more money?
7: I think on a bipartisan basis, I have heard many Republican senators say the same thing I'm about to say. We have not had anywhere near an adequate justification or an accounting of how this money is being spent. And that is critically important for not only us, but again, for all Americans to know where their money is going. So there is no justification. There is no for what he's spending, or no reason for us to trust him to add an additional $70 billion that he's now asking for to bankroll this disastrous war that they got us into.
20: So at this point, is it a no from you on this funding?
7: If the supplemental bill came to us tomorrow, I'd be absolutely a no.
20: At one point, you said Hegseth was trying to skirt the normal appropriations process. What did you mean, and why does that matter?
7: What that means is the Pentagon every year asks us for what they need to fund our weapons, our troops, our all of our military bases, and they do it in a very clear and direct way so we can see where the money is spent, and that is for their ongoing expenses. Included in this supplemental is numerous things that should be asked for through that process. So what they are doing is trying to ask us for money through the appropriations, then adding additional supplemental funding above and beyond that justification. And then, of course, they're talking about a reconciliation bill. And this is on top of what the Republicans voted for last year to give our military billions of dollars of unaccounted for money. When it goes through the appropriations process, it is budgeted, it is paid for. What they're asking for is additional money that is not paid for, and it robs us of our American resources that are so important today that we need to invest in our American citizens, whether it's healthcare or education or housing or research, so that we can be a strong country far into the future. So asking for it in an emergency is robbing us of our ability to be able to pay for all the things that our country really needs right now to be economically strong.
20: You pressed Hegseth on why funds for the National Guard and U.S. strikes on suspected drug smuggling boats are included in an emergency request for Iran war funding. He blamed the Biden administration for underfunding the Pentagon. Does his argument hold?
7: Absolutely not. Hegseth's go-to, in fact, many of the cabinet members' go-to response is if they don't have a good response, blame Biden. Look, Biden did not get us into this war. Trump and Hegseth started this war, and they refused to take responsibility for it. I find that appalling.
20: That's Democratic Senator Pat Murray of Washington State. Thank you for joining us.
7: Thank you.
20: And we'll note we have invited multiple Republican lawmakers to join us to discuss the war. Those invitations remain open.
2: The director of the Smithsonian's National Museum of American History is responding to Republican claims that the museum is, quote, infected by a woke ideology, unquote. NPR culture correspondent Anastasia Siolkos reports on that House subcommittee hearing where those complaints were aired.
8: The hearing was held by the House of Representatives DOGE subcommittee, and the tone was very clear right from the start in comments from the subcommittee's chair, Representative Tim Burchett of Tennessee.
10: The American story is the birth and growth of a great nation founded on powerful ideals on which we aim to fully achieve. But in the museum's current telling, history is just an ongoing power struggle between oppressors and the oppressed.
8: The criticisms from Burchett and his GOP colleagues closely mirrored the language of a report issued on July 4th by President Trump's Domestic Policy Council. The council argued that the museum underemphasizes the founding fathers, did not sufficiently celebrate the nation's 250th anniversary, and engages in what it calls, quote, anti-white activism. In her responses, Anthea Hartig hewed closely to public comments made by the Smithsonian Secretary, Lonnie G. Bunch III.
11: Our work is governed by the Smithsonian standards of scholarship, accuracy, independence, and nonpartisanship. The museum does not take sides in America's political debates. We preserve and document the evidence of American life in all of its breadth, so that the public can encounter the past and draw their own conclusions.
8: House Democrats argued during the hearing and in a written rebuttal that the administration is trying to undermine the trustworthiness of museums and many scholars more broadly in an effort to reshape America's historical and cultural narratives. Representative Kwesi Mfume from Maryland spoke about another Smithsonian institution, the National Museum of African American History and Culture.
12: We will not let you destroy that museum. No matter how long it takes, how many battles are required, how much effort is needed, we will not allow that to happen. Unless you find a way to kill all of us and walk over our bodies to change history.
8: Anthea Hartig is scheduled to head back to Capitol Hill later today, this time to appear in front of the House Administration Committee. Anastasia Tsiolkos, NPR News, New York.

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1: 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I'm Greg Hill. Glad to be with you this morning. And thank you to John Knowles for filling in for me yesterday morning. Coming up in 10 minutes, we'll have news headlines from NPR News. Also, our next check on Tennessee news headlines. And then on Morning Edition, President Trump is actively campaigning for Republicans who are on the ballot this year. And that's fine with Democrats.
2: People are tired of what they've seen from this administration. 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
1: More on why the Trump team wants the president to be a central figure in the midterm elections despite his low approval ratings. That's ahead on Morning Edition in about 15 minutes.
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1: At 20 minutes after 7, we're seeing traffic picking up in just a couple of spots. 640 westbound after Western Avenue up to the junction with 40 Chapman Highway as you head northbound toward downtown Knoxville. Expecting showers and thunderstorms today. A flood watch in effect through tonight at 8. High temperatures today topping out into the mid-80s.
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6: This is Morning Edition from NPR News. I'm Michelle Martin.
7: And I'm Leila Faldil. A Senate committee is preparing to vote tomorrow on President Trump's pick to lead the Centers for Disease Control and Prevention. She will be taking over an agency that less than half of the country trusts to provide reliable vaccine information. NPR's Ping Huang reports.
8: Trump's nominee, Dr. Erica Schwartz, said last week that if she was confirmed as the next leader of the CDC...
9: My first priority will be restoring trust in public health institutions through radical transparency and unwavering scientific integrity.
8: One way to do so, she said, is to change the tone and, quote, lead with humility.
9: I want to be the CDC director for all Americans. I don't want to be a paternalistic CDC director.
8: For many in public health, Schwartz's testimony raised concerns over whether she would stand up against political interference. But she's tapped into an active debate on how to communicate about public health after the challenges of the COVID pandemic. Nandi Marshall, president of the American Public Health Association, says the goals are the same as ever.
10: The thing about public health is that we care about people so much that we're trying to do anything we can to help you live your best life.
8: However, Marshall says traditional public health messaging is simple, direct, and prescriptive in a way that has made some people feel judged.
10: If we can have some more joy and love-based messaging that makes people want to do whatever it is that supports their wellness, I think that's going to be the way to do it.
8: Marshall says it's also critical to create communities where healthy choices are available to all.
10: We have to stop with the don't do this. I mean, but the thing is, it's like we don't want you to do this though, right? I'm not saying it's easy.
8: Jessica Steyer is a public health scientist who founded a health communications company called Unbiased Science.
11: If we're setting ourselves up as, you know, talking down to people, we're already losing the battle. It's no longer just about being the smartest person in the room or being the expert. That means nothing if people won't listen to you.
8: The new approach calls for relatability, meeting people where they are, in short videos, on social media, and understanding that people make health decisions based on lots of concerns, not just the ones spelled out by public health. But Steyer says it's hard to change things up.
11: People forget there is no money in public health, so we don't have the resources to build out communications teams.
8: At the federal level, public health has also been a target for defunding and reductions in the Trump administration. According to polls, one group people do trust for medical guidance is their own doctors and healthcare providers. If she's the next CDC director, Dr. Erica Schwartz, who's a preventive medicine physician, said she would speak to the public as she's spoken with her patients.
9: As I was a patient-centered physician, I want to be a nation-centered CDC director.
8: What does that sound like? The nation might soon find out. Ping Huang, NPR News.
6: President Trump is pledging more support for Lebanon after a White House meeting with the country's leader on Tuesday. Trump said Lebanon has become, quote, a very badly treated place and country. Israel's military has systematically demolished entire villages in southern Lebanon using explosives and bulldozers to try to wipe out Hezbollah. Most of that destruction is in areas Israel still occupies. NPR's Ruth Sherlock and Joat Riskala followed a Lebanese poet as she returned home to see the destruction firsthand.
12: Nothing remains of the place where 27-year-old Khulud Al-Gharib grew up. After Israeli forces withdrew a few weeks ago and moved their positions less than a mile away, she's risked the journey back four times.
13: And every time we come back, you feel something different.
14: What are you feeling today?
13: Today, I feel like there's a heavy load. And you know, it's not about like only my home, it's the whole village. Yani, it's all literally rubbles.
12: The homes that stood on this high point in the village of Dabin, surrounded by undulating hills with forests and olive groves, have been flattened. Broken trees poke out from the expanse of rubble. People's clothes dangle from the remaining branches. Where was your home?
13: It was here, directly.
12: This rubble here?
13: Yes.
12: She finds her notes from university and her father's books of philosophers and poets. Gharib is herself a poet and reads us part of an elegy she's written to this destroyed home.
13: You rest upon a hill. It's an Eden surrounded by olive trees in every direction. Straight ahead, and I see Palestine. It's waiting for salvation, and I guess we are too right now.
12: From here, she can see northern Israel. Satellite imagery shows the Israeli military has badly damaged or destroyed at least two dozen villages in the part of South Lebanon it now occupies for what it calls a buffer zone to stop Hezbollah firing rockets across the border. Touching the concrete and twisted rebar of her house, Gharib shares her memories of coming here before the war.
13: When I get off the bus, I step into the bin, I check on my mom and dad, my brother. I would be eager, you know, to even taste the food here because it hits different. You know, even coffee on the balcony with the flowers.
12: A flower garden surrounded her home. She grew up with neighbors who cared for her.
13: You enjoy the people that you say hi to, the one that they ask you, like, where have you been all week? Like, yeah. We haven't seen you for long.
14: That sense of community.
13: Yeah, exactly. It is a sense of belonging in this community.
12: Now those neighbors are displaced across Lebanon. Israel has made it clear it will not allow Lebanese to return to the lands it controls and possibly to Dabin until Hezbollah disarms, a demand the militia refuses.
14: Thank you, Mel.
12: We leave to head back to Beirut. That evening, Gharib joins other artists performing poetry and songs to mark the beauty of South Lebanon and all that has been lost. This is my message to you and to the land, Gharib tells the audience. We were here. We are here. And she says she will do all she can to return. Ruth Sherlock, NPR News, Beirut.

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1: The 20-armed sunflower star is a highly endangered sea star in the Pacific Ocean. After an undersea pandemic nearly wiped the species out, a Northwest tribe is working to bring the sea stars back from the brink of extinction.
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4: We'll have All Things Considered for you this afternoon at 4 on WUOT. 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Coming up, news headlines from NPR News. Also, our next check on Tennessee news headlines up in just about a minute and a half. On the way in 13 minutes, the next edition of BBC Top Line for this Wednesday. A flood watch in effect through tonight at 8 o'clock. Showers and thunderstorms likely today and this evening. High temperatures today expected into the mid-80s. News headlines are next.
5: Live from NPR News in Washington, I'm Dave Mattingly. Jordan says it intercepted more Iranian missiles and drones today, hours after the U.S. military carried out its 11th consecutive night of airstrikes against Iran. U.S. Central Command says the latest strikes by American forces hit a number of Iranian targets, including airport hangars and drone storage sites. Jordan says Iran targeted the port city of Aqaba in its latest attacks. No casualties were reported there. The U.S. Conference of Catholic Bishops is weighing in on recent fatal shootings in Texas and Maine involving federal officers carrying out immigration enforcement efforts during traffic stops. NPR's Jason DeRose has more.
6: U.S. bishops have released a statement saying acts that diminish or disregard the dignity of any person should never be normalized. They go on to say racial profiling in particular violates God-given dignity and inflicts, quote, profound harm on individuals, families, and communities. Last November, Catholic bishops passed a resolution highlighting how disturbed they were to see within their flocks what they called a climate of fear and anxiety. The new bishop's statement also chastises the vilification of law enforcement. The Trump administration says it plans to continue immigration actions involving traffic stops as a tool to enforce immigration laws. Jason DeRose, NPR News.
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4: It's 7:31. I'm Greg Hill with this Tennessee News update. The Knoxville City Council on Tuesday unanimously approved a $2 million investment to renovate the former St. Mary's Hospital site for senior housing. The funds from the city's Affordable Rental Development Fund will be used to build 67 affordable apartment units at the former hospital site. The city purchased the property from Tenova back in 2019. The deadline for public input into the Tennessee Valley Authority's 2026 Integrated Resource Plan and its associated environmental impact statement is set for later today. This is the utility's long-term planning study to meet the growing needs, energy needs over the next 20-plus years across the TVA's seven-state region. Comments, as well as review of a July 2nd webinar on the plan, are available at TVA's website, tva.com. The Integrated Resource Plan will be presented to the TVA Board of Directors at its August meeting in Memphis. Nashville's Metro Council approved two zoning bills and a moratorium at its Tuesday meeting aimed at restricting future data center construction. Yesterday's vote comes as the company DC Blocks finalized its purchase of land next to the Nashville Zoo for a proposed data center. The new zoning rules would ban the largest data centers and create buffer zones around places like schools, hospitals, and zoos. The Metro Council also approved on a second reading Nashville Mayor Freddie O'Connell's plan to acquire the land next to the Nashville Zoo for public use. If that plan is approved, it could stop the DC Blocks project. I'm Greg Hill, WUOT News. You're listening to Morning Edition on a Wednesday morning on WUOT. Coming up in 9 minutes on BBC Top Line, French prosecutors say a modeling agent with ties to Jeffrey Epstein has been found dead at his home. This and other stories ahead on BBC Top Line. Getting our next look at traffic conditions on this Wednesday morning. We are seeing some traffic picking up 40 westbound as you approach and drive through downtown Knoxville. Weather-wise, partly cloudy skies for Thursday. Today, showers and thunderstorms likely. A flood watch in effect through tonight at 8 o'clock. Highs today in the mid-80s. We're seeing some spotty showers and thunderstorms across the area currently with a temperature of 78 in Knoxville.
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2: It's Morning Edition from NPR News. I'm Leila Fadel.
3: And I'm Michelle Martin. Good morning. President Trump travels to Georgia today. It's a swing state with a key Senate race in the fall. And it's the latest stop in what the White House has promised will be an active campaign year for the president. But as NPR's senior political correspondent Tamara Keith reports, that strategy is counterintuitive.
7: When you have a president with a low approval rating going into the midterms, the conventional wisdom is to keep him away from competitive races. Charlie Dent is a former Republican congressman from Pennsylvania, and he says that's exactly what happened in 2006.
8: George Bush understood that he wasn't going to be an asset in my district at that time. He didn't take it personally. I mean, he understood. He wanted me to win.
7: President Trump's approval rating is deeply underwater, even worse than it was in 2018 when Republicans lost control of the House in a blue wave. But Trump isn't following the traditional playbook. Earlier this year, he held a rally in New York with one of the most endangered Republicans in Congress.
9: We're going to work with Mike. Mike Lawler's fantastic. He's fantastic.
7: So far this year, Trump has made more campaign-related trips than he did during the same period in his first term in office. At a rally in Florida in May, Trump gave shout-outs to a senator, a congresswoman, and his endorsed candidate for governor, Congressman Byron Donalds.
9: He's so far ahead in the polls, I don't have to ask him to come up. I would ask him, but when you know, my theory is when you're up by more than 20 points, I don't want to waste the time, okay? Is that all right? He's killing him.
7: At Trump rallies, the president is always the star of the show. In an interview with the pro-Trump podcast, The Mom View, late last year, White House Chief of Staff Susie Wiles said typically in midterms, you localize the election and keep federal officials out of it.
10: We're actually going to turn that on its head.
11: Good.
10: And put him on the ballot because so many of those low propensity voters are Trump voters.
11: Yes, they are.
7: To translate, President Trump won by turning out people who were disengaged from politics, but who got excited about him. Those voters might stay home without Trump on the ballot. A Republican official who spoke on Background to describe party strategy told me the goal is to activate Trump's 2024 coalition in 2026. And part of that is just reminding these voters that there is an election happening. To that end, President Trump recently announced there will be a midterm convention in Dallas in September. RNC Chairman Joe Gruters hyped it up in an interview with CBS Texas.
12: This president's the best showman that's ever existed, and why not highlight him, put him front and center, and do the Trumpapalooza?
7: Trumpapalooza doesn't leave much doubt that the president will be the central figure in this year's midterms. Though that was probably inevitable, whether it was the Republican strategy or not. Congresswoman Susan DelBene leads the campaign committee working to help Democrats win control of the House.
13: People are tired of what they've seen from this administration. Their life has gotten harder. Republicans can't run away from that.
7: So former Congressman Charlie Dent offers this advice to swing district Republicans.
8: I would tell them to keep the president out of their districts as far away as possible.
7: But it's not clear anyone is taking that advice. Trump has already campaigned with a dozen candidates in toss-up races this year. Tamara Keith, NPR News.
2: Ukraine's President Volodymyr Zelensky has now fired the country's top military commander. Just a few days ago, Zelensky fired the country's defense minister. Together, it's one of the most significant military shakeups in the past 4 years of Ukraine's war with Russia. To break down what this all means, we're joined by NPR's Greg Myrie in Kyiv. Hey, Greg.
14: Hi, Leila.
2: So in less than a week, President Zelensky fired the two top figures leading Ukraine's war against Russia. Why now?
11: Yeah, relations between these two men, the young, popular civilian defense minister and the hard-nosed, old-school head of the army, became so strained they apparently stopped speaking to one another. They represent different generations and very different ideas on how to wage war. The general favored traditional combat operations with an emphasis on ground troops, while the defense minister pushed cutting-edge drone warfare. Zelensky clearly felt he couldn't let this go on, so now he's fired both of them in a very messy public dispute, and it's still not clear how this will all play out.
2: Okay, you described two very different types of leaders. Tell us more about each one specifically. Let's start with the army chief.
11: Yeah, Zelensky put out a late-night video Tuesday announcing the ouster of the army chief, General Oleksandr Syrsky. Now, he's credited with some very important battlefield victories. The most significant was when Russia tried to storm the capital Kyiv at the very beginning of the full-scale invasion in 2022. The Russians made it to within 10 miles or so of the city, and Syrsky commanded the troops that halted this advance and forced the Russians to retreat. But Syrsky's critics here came to call him the butcher, saying he sacrificed too many troops in order to hold vulnerable positions where Ukraine was heavily outmanned and outgunned. And Syrsky is 60 years old. He started his military career four decades ago in the former Soviet Union, and that training appeared to shape his views as a commander.
2: Okay, and what about his rival, the defense minister?
11: Yeah, he really couldn't be more different. He's Mikhailo Fedorov. He's 35 and looks even younger. And more than any other person, he represents Ukraine's revolution in the use of drones. You know, no military has ever used drones to the extent Ukraine has. It uses them to defend frontline areas, to strike deep inside Russia. It's using them quite extensively as ground robots and has naval drones to carry out attacks.

0: has a tech background, not a military one. When Russia surged into Ukraine 4 years ago, he was the Minister of Digital Technology. He took to Twitter and called on Elon Musk to give Ukraine access to Starlink. And Musk did so, and that's been hugely valuable with Ukraine's military communications. Mm. And when Fedorov became defense minister 6 months ago, he went back to Musk and asked him to cut off the Russian military's access to Starlink. And this arrangement ended, and it has hampered the Russians. All of this has made Fedorov hugely popular in Ukraine. When Zelensky fired him last week, this ignited public protests in support of Fedorov and against General Sirsky.
1: I mean, this is all happening during a full-scale war. Is this military shakeup over now, and could it disrupt Ukraine's war effort?
0: Yeah, quite possibly. It's too early to tell. Zelensky last night named a new general to lead the army. He's a young guy, just 43, and a strong ally of Fedorov. And Ukraine has the battlefield momentum right now, but we'll have to see if Ukraine can keep the initiative with new faces leading the war.
1: That's NPR's Greg Myrie in Kyiv. Thank you, Greg.
0: Sure thing, Leila.
1: This is NPR News.
2: Good morning. I am Meta Tsikrika at the BBC. The head of the UN's nuclear watchdog, the IAEA, has told the BBC he doesn't know when his inspectors will be able to return to Iran. Rafael Grossi added that fundamental concerns remain over Iran's highly enriched uranium and urged the authorities to swiftly facilitate access.
3: The material is important. This is highly enriched uranium at very close to weapon level grade. It is very, very important to go back and to check it.
2: French prosecutors say a modeling agent with ties to Jeffrey Epstein has been found dead at his home. Daniel Siad had been suspected of trafficking young women to the late convicted sex offender, though he had denied wrongdoing. And the Apollo Gallery of the Louvre Museum in Paris, where priceless French crown jewels were stolen last year, is reopening to the public today. The museum's director is Christophe Relibaud.
4: I am delighted, of course, that we are back in the Apollo Gallery. This is an iconic space within the Louvre, of course, but it will no longer house the crown jewels and gemstones, which are to be displayed in secure areas elsewhere in the museum. However, this also offers an opportunity to rediscover the gallery's splendid architecture and decor.
2: I am Mete Tsikrika at the BBC in London.
5: 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I'm Greg Hill, glad to be with you this morning. Coming up on Morning Edition in just a few minutes, climate change is making nighttime hotter around the world, and that's eroding one of our most important biological processes, sleep. That story's ahead on Morning Edition in a few minutes. A flood watch in effect for the area through tonight at 8 o'clock. Showers and thunderstorms likely as we go through the day today and into the evening hours. Highs today expected into the mid-80s. Temperatures tonight dropping down to the upper 60s. Currently, we're seeing a line of storm stretching from just south of Cookeville through Jacksboro on the way north of Morristown. A current temperature in Knoxville of 78 degrees. Morning Edition continues on 91.9 FM WUOT.
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1: This is Morning Edition from NPR News. I'm Leila Faldin.
7: And I'm Michelle Martin. Good morning. A federal ban on intoxicating products derived from hemp, like THC drinks, could come as soon as November. The White House is intervening and asking Congress to delay that. In Tennessee, hemp growers and sellers are already dealing with a state ban. Mariana Bacallao from member station WPLN reports.
8: On his farm in Reedyville, Tennessee, Lee Crabtree has returned to growing

0: some seasonal favorites like blackberries. He picks a big one off the vine.
1: It's hard to tell when they're exactly ripe. Usually when the flies are eating it, you know it's sweet.
0: Much of Crabtree's farm had been devoted to CBD, the non-psychoactive part of hemp. His goods were full-spectrum CBD, meaning along with the non-psychoactive CBD, it included the psychoactive THC. But a new state law makes that side of his business impossible. As of this month, the state has banned the sale and cultivation of THCA, a type of THC that was legalized nationwide in 2018 through a loophole in the Farm Bill. So where there once were rows of hemp, Crabtree has planted a variety of sweet corn.
1: And even right off the plant, it's just so sweet. It's great. I'm hoping that it sells good.
0: This new chapter of his business is all about trying new things. Like many former hemp farmers, Crabtree has had to pivot.
1: I'm not making the money that I would have been making, you know, back when CBD was huge there for a minute. It was really good there for a moment. It had its time in the sun.
0: If these new crops don't sell, he says he'll be looking for a job, along with many other growers and retailers that can't stay in business. There's a bigger threat on the horizon for the larger hemp industry when a national ban on THC hemp is poised to take effect this November.
2: I've described it as an extinction-level event.
0: That's hemp economist Bo Whitney. He says for the half of all U.S. states where marijuana isn't legal, the ban means no THC products on the market. But for the places where it's legal, consumers could still feel the pinch without cheaper alternatives like Delta 8. And losing the hemp industry means losing tax revenue for a lot of states.
2: The impact goes way beyond just the cannabinoid industry.
0: Whitney says the ban puts hundreds of thousands of jobs at risk. In light of the looming federal ban, some Tennessee farmers are pivoting to growing a fiber variety of hemp. In Springfield, Tennessee, farmer Bill Corbin is preparing his first crop of hemp for the French company Hempit, which uses it for packaging and car parts.
3: There's not a person in this industry that didn't know this day was coming.
0: Corbin says the industry was unsustainable, and he agrees with lawmakers' efforts to tamp down on people using hemp derivatives recreationally. But he's worried about consumers who use it medicinally.
3: Take me, for example. I'm an older person. I have issues with arthritis. I rely heavily on full-spectrum CBD.
0: That's CBD that has a little of the psychoactive THC. And medicinal THC is a big part of the market, says Frederick Cawthon with the Tennessee Hemp Alliance.
4: A lot of people think it's the young generation. No, when you look at the numbers and if you talk to the operators, the data shows it's your grandmother, it's your auntie, it's the church lady, actually.
0: The Trump administration has asked Congress to reconsider the nationwide ban on THC hemp. For NPR News, I'm Mariana Baca-Yao in Nashville.

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4: 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Coming up in 10 minutes, we'll start the 8 o'clock hour of Morning Edition with NPR News headlines. Get our next check on Tennessee News headlines. And then on Morning Edition, President Trump dismissed a reporter's assertion that there are no signs Iran is ready to stop fighting.
5: They want to meet desperately to try and end it because they're getting decimated.
4: But Trump also said he's not interested until Iran is ready to meet in a, quote, meaningful way. More on the uncertainty surrounding the war. That's ahead on Morning Edition. Checking in on traffic editions at 10 minutes before 8 o'clock. We're seeing some slow going 40 westbound before and through downtown. Again, I-40. 75 southbound as you approach 640 and 275. 640 westbound before and after Western Avenue. And then I-40 as you head eastbound. You're going to catch some congestion just past Watt Road. A flood watch in effect for the area tonight. Showers and thunderstorms likely with highs today in the mid-80s. Currently it's 79 degrees in Knoxville. Morning Edition continues next on WUOT.
0: This is Morning Edition from NPR News. I'm Michelle Martin.
6: And I'm Leila Fadel. Summertime heat can mean a lot of tossing and turning when trying to sleep. A new analysis says blame climate change, NPR's Alejandra Barunda reports.
7: Christina Dahl knows that because of climate change, overnight temperatures have warmed up even faster than days. And anything that messes with nights is going to mess with sleep.
8: It can be really miserable. And then the next day, you feel terrible.
7: Dahl leads the research team at Climate Central. That's the organization that did the new study. And her team really wanted to know
8: how climate change is affecting sleep at night during the summertime.
7: They knew there was a relationship between temperature and sleep. A study from a few years ago found it by using sleep data from nearly 50,000 people's Fitbits around the world. That work compared each person's sleep data with local temperature records, and it found a tight relationship.
9: The warmer it gets, the less that people sleep. And every additional increase per degree on that hot side leads to progressively less sleep.
7: That's Kelton Miner. He's the lead author of that work. And he says there's sort of a Goldilocks zone for nighttime outdoor temperatures. It's somewhere in the 50s. Beyond that, sleep gets worse for just about everyone, everywhere, even if they're otherwise used to living in hot climates. The bad news is the sleep loss gets worse the hotter it gets.
9: That suggests that people aren't adapting very well on the hot side.
7: So Dahl and her team knew there was this relationship between nighttime temperature and sleep loss.
8: But what was the role of climate change? How much of that would have happened anyway? How much additional sleep loss is happening because of climate change?
7: To answer those questions, they estimated what temperatures would have been in a world without human-caused climate change. Then they figured out how much more sleep people would have gotten in that cooler world. Then they compared that to the real data.
8: And across the whole globe, we found that the average person has lost about 56 hours of sleep per year because of high temperatures over the last 5 years.
7: And 10% of that can be blamed on climate change. Dahl says that means one of the best sleep aids out there isn't a pill or meditation or counting sheep. It's slowing down climate change by stopping the burning of fossil fuels. Alejandra Barunda, NPR News.
0: Thousands of years ago, navigators braved the open ocean to travel from Taiwan to the Philippines. This summer, a group of indigenous Taiwanese people decided to follow in their wake. Jan Kamensin Broomby reports from Lanyu Island.
10: When he was young, Lanyu local Maraos was warned against singing the island's traditional songs. Don't sing. Your ancestors will be summoned back to Earth, he was told. But today, as he and others from the village prepare for a dangerous sea voyage, he wants the ancestors by his side.
11: In our traditional customs, we believe our ancestors are blessing and protecting this boat. We hope our seafaring culture can continue to develop.
10: We're on Lanyu Island, some 40 miles off the southeast of Taiwan, home to the Tao, an indigenous group with only 5,000 or so members that belongs to the broader Austronesian language family. Today we've come with Maraos, chairperson of Taiwan's Indigenous Peoples Cultural Foundation, who goes by only one name, to watch as Tao villagers prepare an enormous 39-foot rowing boat for a treacherous journey.
11: This boat has its own spirit. We hope that this blessing and protection will continue to stay with us.
10: They'll need the protection. That's because this ceremony is preparing villagers to row more than 100 miles to the Batanes Islands of the northern Philippines.
12: And with that noise, they're trying to pick up the boat and take it over to the water, all of them together at once.
10: The challenge they're undertaking is more than just a test of strength. They'll also be following in the footsteps of their Austronesian ancestors, because from the Maori of New Zealand to the Malagasy of Madagascar, peoples from the Austronesian language family can trace their roots back to Taiwan.
13: They spread out mainly from Taiwan and the Philippines, and then they began to move into Indonesia, to Sulawesi, into the Pacific. So this migration took 4,000 or 5,000 years, purposeful, deliberate, and quite amazing in the distance it went.
10: This is Peter Bellwood, Emeritus Professor of Archaeology at the Australian National University.
13: Taiwan was a place of formation of what later became the Austronesian-speaking peoples.
10: And those Austronesian languages themselves tell a story. Lanyu still shares much of its language with the indigenous Austronesian Iwatan tribes of the Batanes, evidence that only a few hundred years ago, both sides were in frequent contact. Back in the port, Lanyu's villagers take to the water. In the back of their minds, the island's folk history that tells stories of expeditions just like this one. For rower Zhang Shikai, the voyage is a chance to turn legend into real life.
14: This boat's journey is about demonstrating that our ancestors had these practices in the past and letting the next generation see it firsthand so that they can recognize our oral history is real.
10: After more than a day at sea, they arrive in the Philippines, where they're greeted by Iwatan tribespeople. It's the first time a boat of this kind has crossed these waters in some 300 years. And it hasn't been easy. Rough seas threatened the voyage. But as Shikai reminds us, the expedition had to go on. Because for Lanyu's people, each boat has its own spirit. You can't keep standing still, he says. Once a boat is made, it must be paddled. For NPR News, I'm Jan Kramenzin-Brumby on Lanyu Island.
6: Throughout the World Cup, TV cameras searched the crowds for famous faces, and at just about every match Spain played, there was the face of actor Javier Bardem. He was born and raised in Spain, and on Sunday, he was in the crowd when Spain won the World Cup.
15: It was a moment of tension, fear of losing it with 80,000 people around you. It was a fantastic moment of excitement.
6: And you got to hold the trophy.
15: Yes, because I'm good friends with one of the players, and we went down to the pitch, and that thing is heavy.
6: Next week, we'll hear about a different kind of fear and tension from Javier Bardem. We spoke about his role in the series Cape Fear. This is Morning Edition from NPR News. I'm Leila Fadel.
0: And I'm Michelle Martin.
4: 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I'm Greg Hill, glad to be with you this morning. We have the 8 o'clock hour of Morning Edition ahead. We'll start it with news headlines from NPR News. And our next check on Tennessee news headlines. Also coming up in the hour, BBC Top Line and the Marketplace Morning Report. We'll have our morning concert program with Melanie Dotson on the way at 9. Seeing some showers and thunderstorms move through the area, moving into Crossville, moving north of Wartburg through Maynardville, north of Morristown. Expecting showers and thunderstorms as we go through the day today. A flood watch in effect through tonight at 8 o'clock. Highs today in the mid-80s. It's currently 79 degrees in Knoxville. Morning Edition continues.
6: Good morning. Oil tankers are turning around in the Red Sea to avoid threats from rebels supported by Iran. We hear from a former U.S. official who was in the Pentagon the last time the Houthis targeted commercial ships. It's Morning Edition from NPR News. Republican election deniers in Arizona easily won primaries for governor and secretary of state. I'm Leila Fadel.
16: And I'm Michelle Martin. Democrats think those GOP candidates will be easier to beat in November when independents cast their ballots. Also, about 400 non-citizens in New Jersey voted after what the governor called a software glitch. We put that number into context. And how Canada is responding to even more U.S. tariffs. It is Wednesday, July 22nd. On this day in 1937, the Senate rejected President Franklin D. Roosevelt's proposal to add more justices to the Supreme Court. News is next.
17: Live from NPR News in Washington, I'm Kristen Wright. The Republican-led Congress is weighing a $67 billion emergency funding request from the Pentagon. NPR's Claudia Grisales reports this comes on the heels of the expanding war in Iran.
18: Defense Secretary Pete Hegseth told Senate appropriators the department could face shortfalls without the urgent funding. But he faced heated resistance from some senators angry with the direction of the war. Here's Michigan Democrat Gary Peters.
19: You don't have a strategy. You don't have a long-term plan to actually win this war. Win the war. The men and women are going to be able to do it, but they need to have leadership.
18: And a visibly frustrated Louisiana GOP Senator John Kennedy repeatedly told Hegseth to give Congress, quote, straight answers. 18 U.S. service members have been killed in the war and nearly 500 injured. Claudia DeSalles, NPR News.
17: Ukraine's President Volodymyr Zelensky has fired the country's top military commander. It's the second major shakeup in Kyiv's military leadership in the last week. NPR's Greg Myrie says Zelensky made this latest move following days of protests calling for the general's ouster.
20: In a late-night social media post, President Zelensky dismissed the head of the armed forces, General Oleksandr Syrsky. The general, age 60, was credited with winning several key battles in recent years. But he's also a Soviet-trained officer who favored rigid battlefield tactics. He clashed with the popular defense minister, 35-year-old Mikhailo Fedorov, a leading advocate of innovative drone warfare. Zelensky fired Fedorov last week. That ignited the protests in support of Fedorov and against the general. Zelensky has named a new general to lead the military, but still has an acting defense minister for now. Greg Myrie, NPR News, Kyiv.
17: The director of the Smithsonian's National Museum of American History was on Capitol Hill yesterday, answering questions from members of a House subcommittee. As NPR's Anastasia Tsiolkis reports, Republicans on the panel argued the museum has become infected with what they called woke ideology.
21: The hearing was convened by the House of Representatives DOGE subcommittee, chaired by Republican Tim Burchett of Tennessee.
22: The American story is the birth and growth of a great nation founded on powerful ideals on which we aim to fully achieve. But in the museum's current telling, history is just an ongoing power struggle between oppressors and the oppressed.
21: Those criticisms closely mirror the language of a report recently issued by President Trump's Domestic Policy Council. Anthea Hartig, the museum's director, defended the institution she runs as nonpartisan and independent. Anastasia Tsiolkis, NPR News, New York.
17: This is NPR News in Washington.
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4: It's 8:04. I'm Greg Hill with this Tennessee News update. The Knoxville City Council on Tuesday unanimously approved a $2 million investment to renovate the former St. Mary's Hospital site for senior housing. The funds for this from the city's Affordable Rental Development Fund will be used to build 67 affordable apartment units at the former hospital site. The city purchased the property from Tenova back in 2019. At yesterday's meeting, the council also approved an agreement with the Knoxville-Knox County Community Action Committee for $450,000 in federal community development block grant funding to support the emergency and minor home repair program, as well as the allocation of $350,000 in federal funding to support minor home repair through the Neighborhood Housing Incorporated's Operation Backyard program. This funding aims to deliver minor home repairs and exterior accessibility modifications to approximately 68 homes occupied by low and moderate income homeowners and tenants in rental properties. Gas prices across the state are 12 cents more expensive on average over last week. AAA says the average price for a gallon of gas in Tennessee is now $3.61. The Auto Club says instability along the Strait of Hormuz is contributing to the increase at the pump and pushing crude oil prices toward $80 per barrel. The most expensive metro markets in the state are Cleveland, Memphis, and Jackson. The least expensive are Clarksville, Knoxville, and Chattanooga. I'm Greg Hill, WUOT News.
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4: You're listening to Morning Edition on a Wednesday morning on WUOT. Coming up on the program in 15 minutes, President Trump's renewed tariff threats are rattling businesses, consumers, and lawmakers in Canada, raising concerns about the potential impact. We'll have a look coming up in about 15 minutes. Getting a look at traffic conditions for the first time in this 8 o'clock hour, and still seeing some congestion in a couple of spots. I-40 eastbound after Watt Road. Also, 640 westbound before and after Western Avenue up to that junction with 40. 40 westbound through downtown. Also, Chapman Highway as you approach the Henley Street Bridge heading toward downtown Knoxville. A flood watch in effect for the area through tonight at 8 o'clock. Showers and thunderstorms likely as we go through the day and the evening hours. Highs today in the mid-80s. Lows tonight down to the upper 60s. Currently, we're seeing some showers move south of Cookeville and Crossville, north of Morristown through Maynardville. And we have a current temperature in Knoxville of 79 degrees. Morning Edition continues on WUOT.
6: It's Morning Edition from NPR News. I'm Leila Fadel.
2: And I'm Michelle Martin. Good morning. President Trump will travel to Dover Air Force Base today to attend the dignified transfer of the remains of U.S. service members killed by Iranian strikes.
3: I'll be going to Dover for something that I feel is it's a great honor for me to do it.
6: Honoring those killed in action is one of the most solemn responsibilities for a president. But for Trump, the rising number of casualties has added significance. It highlights the mounting questions about the Iran war.
2: NPR White House correspondent Franco Ordonez is with us now to tell us more about this. Good morning, Franco.
5: Good morning, Michelle.
2: You know, the American public has always been ambivalent about this war, but the criticism has generally been framed in economic terms. I'm wondering if the losses of these troops might change that.
5: Yeah, I mean, if the casualties continue to rise, it could change a lot. I mean, the public does not like seeing U.S. citizens killed in a war, especially a war that they don't necessarily understand or maybe don't think is necessary right now. I was talking with Justin Logan, who directs foreign policy studies at the Cato Institute, and he told me that the challenge of, you know, reduced munitions, for example, is kind of this abstract idea to most Americans. But what's not abstract at all is Americans coming back in, you know, flag-draped coffins.
24: I think the president knows he's playing with fire here. The public doesn't like this conflict, but they're not that exercised about it as yet. He knows that the one way to get them exercised about it is to have large amounts of Americans coming home in flag-draped coffins.
5: You know, and Logan noted that the death of one of those service members, a young woman from Texas who's 19, seems to be striking a chord with people in the sense that there are young people dying in this war where the goals are unclear. And he said that the more Americans who die, the more questions are going to be asked about what the aims of the war in fact are.
2: Reporters asked Trump about his long-term plan in Iran yesterday, noting that Iran doesn't seem to be showing any indication that it wants to stop fighting. How did he respond?
5: I mean, Michelle, he got a little testy, arguing with reporters that they don't actually know what's really happening, and again, insisting that Iran is anxious to stop the fighting.
3: Why, do you know something that I don't know?
7: Well, they continue to attack our allies and
3: kill Americans. You don't know what the dialogue is behind the scenes, that they want to meet desperately to try and end it because they're getting decimated.
5: And yet, Trump also said that Iran is not ready to meet in a, quote, meaningful way, and therefore he has no interest in doing so. It really just shows a very bleak assessment of where the negotiations stand right now, even after 11 days of continuous strikes.
2: This war has already stretched months longer than Trump predicted and told Americans that it would. Are there other ways it's becoming a political problem for the White House?
5: Well, I think there's just real uncertainty of when this is actually going to end. You know, the defense secretary was also on Capitol Hill as well yesterday, asking for billions more to cover the costs of the war. All that is likely to have political impacts, especially as the midterms approach. Now, Trump ran for office criticizing past wars in the Middle East, and now the U.S. is at war in the Middle East. Trump wants to sell Americans on this narrative that things are going great in the U.S., that the stock market is hitting record highs, that inflation is dropping. But having Americans serving overseas killed by Iranian strikes runs counter to that.
2: That is White House correspondent Franco Ordonez. Franco, thank you.
5: Thank you, Michelle.
6: Throughout the war with Iran, Tehran has attacked an important U.S. ally, Saudi Arabia. And now Saudi faces a new challenge. Several tankers with Saudi oil turned around in the Red Sea on Tuesday. Yemen's Houthi rebels are threatening to attack ships passing on the other side of the Arabian Peninsula from the Strait of Hormuz. The last time Houthis targeted commercial ships in the Red Sea was 2024. That's when our next guest was the U.S. Deputy Assistant Secretary of Defense for the Middle East under President Biden, Daniel Shapiro is also a former U.S. ambassador to Israel. Ambassador, welcome back to the program.
8: Good morning, Leila. Thank you.
6: Good morning. So back when you were in the Pentagon, Houthis were targeting ships over Israel's war in Gaza, and that wreaked havoc on the global economy. What do you expect to happen now?
8: We'll see what tactics they decide to use. They've announced a blockade of the Bab al-Mandab, and they've certainly shown the capability to attack ships, even to sink ships. They captured one, held the mariners hostage. They killed a number of mariners. So they have the capability using a combination of equipment, mines, underwater drones, surface drones, small attack boats. But the real threat are these shore-based missiles and airborne drones, which they have proved very innovative and adaptable in learning how to use them back in 2024, again into 2025. And now they've had a year of watching the Iranian tactics in the Strait of Hormuz to learn even further. So if they choose to really try to shut down shipping to make it so dangerous that shippers and insurers won't want to send their vessels through the Bab al-Mandab, they could completely shut it down.
6: Hmm. I mean, how significant is that? The Strait of Hormuz, as we know, is this true choke point in that it's the only way in and out of the Gulf. So if the Houthis are also able to close the Bab al-Mandab Strait at the southern tip of the Red Sea, how critical does the situation become?
8: It's important. We've already seen the disruption of close to 20% of the world's oil supply through the Strait of Hormuz. This would take millions of barrels a day off the market, maybe 7% of the global supply. They could obviously blockade the ports if they want to really make this impossible, such that the Saudis couldn't even offload oil onto ships that would be going north to the other end of the Red Sea and through the Suez Canal. But you couldn't send enough oil that way to cover the loss for what would be going usually through the Bab al-Mandab toward Asian markets. So today I think oil prices are around $92 a barrel. I think you definitely see an additional spike in oil prices once it becomes clear that this additional supply has been disrupted.
6: I mean, the biggest struggle the U.S. military is having right now is trying to wrest control of the Strait of Hormuz from Iran. If they're going to end up having to try to secure shipping in both of these places at the same time, how much more challenging does it become?
8: It's a major strain on U.S. Military forces. The U.S. Navy, of course, is involved in a very complex blockade of Iranian ports, as well as trying to escort those ships that are able or willing to pass through the Strait of Hormuz. And, of course, they've got to use airborne assets to strike targets inside Iran for where these attacks are being launched from. If they have to add a naval protection mission to ships trying to get through the Bab el-Mandeb, that's several destroyers and cruisers capable with ballistic missile defenses that you'd have to bring to the other side of the Arabian Peninsula. You'd have to put additional air assets onto that mission as well. You know, the United States conducted over a month of intense combat strikes against the Houthis last spring, March and April of 2025 under President Trump. And it did lead to a certain degree of lowering of that Houthi threat. But it was a major military commitment. It's not something that one does just as a kind of an add-on to some other mission.
6: If you were still serving in the Pentagon in this moment, what would your recommendations be given this new threat?
8: I think it's important for the principle of freedom of navigation for the United States to be present in the waters where it's contested and to try to ensure that that is not an acceptable practice. But it also isn't something the United States should be doing all by itself. In the Biden administration, we tried to get a coalition of countries from Europe and the Middle East to participate in escorting and protecting ships trying to transit those waters. But again, we're under such strain now because of the length of the conflict in Iran. I think it's actually the time is to come to wrap up the conflict in Iran, make sure the strait is open, but that's going to have to be done through negotiation as much as it is through military means.
6: Daniel Shapiro is a former U.S. ambassador to Israel and a former U.S. Deputy Assistant Secretary of Defense for the Middle East. Ambassador, thank you for your time.
8: Thanks for having me.
2: U.S. fire officials have raised the national wildfire preparedness level to its highest point, 5 out of 5. Chris Clements of member station KNAU reports.
9: Lenore Lamb is a supervisor on the Ottawa National Forest in Michigan. Today, she's assigned to a federal team managing fires in northern Minnesota. She says when the U.S. reaches level 5,
11: it becomes a little bit more difficult to get the resources that you need because there's so much fire activity.
9: Specifically, federal resources. Think firefighters and logistics and financial specialists. At level 5, they can start being triaged to the fires where they're needed most. Right now, almost 21,000 people are working to fight 72 large, uncontained fires across the country.
11: For Minnesota, you know, as resources get spread thin nationwide, it can make it difficult to rely on out-of-state crews, as many other states may be trying to keep their resources in-state as well.
9: For now, Lamb says her team has the resources it needs, but that might not be true in the days and weeks ahead. The new U.S. Wildland Fire Service did not respond to an interview request for this story. Bobby Scopa is a retired firefighter and vice president of Grassroots Wildland Firefighters, a nonprofit advocacy group.
12: You have to start really making tough decisions.
9: Scopa's experience includes helping to prioritize fires across 2 states. Occasionally, she asks for more national support.
12: When you've got a lot of fires and you're told you've got everything you're going to get, or you're not going to get any more, I mean, it's a tough feeling.
9: It's tough, she says, because local fire managers can't expect their own teams to take on more risk just because federal resources aren't available.
12: The public and the politicians need to have a realistic expectation about what we can really do. There's going to be some fires that you don't have enough people to be effective.
9: She wishes the U.S. Forest Service and other federal agencies would hire more firefighters and support personnel to help with intense seasons like this one. And because climate change means fire seasons are getting longer, Scopa doesn't anticipate this one letting up anytime soon.
12: The firefighters are going to be chasing smokes until October, just because that's just the way it is.
9: For NPR News, I'm Chris Clements in Flagstaff.

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1: This is 91.9 FM WUOT. It is 19 minutes after 8 o'clock on a Wednesday morning, July 22nd. I'm Greg Hill. Glad to be with you this morning. Thank you to John Knowles for filling in for me yesterday morning. Coming up in 10 minutes, we'll have news headlines from NPR News. We'll get our final look at Tennessee news headlines for this Wednesday morning. And then ahead on Morning Edition, New Jersey's governor says a software glitch added thousands of non-citizens to the state's voter rolls in 2023 and 2024.
2: They were registered as Democrats, Republicans, and the majority unaffiliated, and were scattered across the state.
1: About 400 of those people actually voted. We'll have more on how this all happened coming up on Morning Edition in about 15 minutes. As we get a look at traffic additions, they're easing in some spots, but picking up in others. 640 westbound from Western Avenue up to 40. 40 westbound out of downtown up to the junction with 640. A flood watch in effect for our area through tonight at 8 o'clock. Showers and thunderstorms likely as we go through the day today. We're seeing some showers and thunderstorms move through currently. North of Clinton, north of Morristown, north of Crossville currently. Highs today expected into the mid-80s. Right now it's 80 degrees in Knoxville. Morning Edition continues in just a moment.
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5: This is Morning Edition from NPR News. I'm Michelle Martin.
6: And I'm Leila Fadel. President Trump is launching another front in his trade war with Canada. His latest tariffs on Canadian products are scheduled to take effect in about a month. Sheena Rossiter reports from Edmonton.
7: The U.S.-Canadian friendship, partnership, and success. Thank you.
8: It was bottoms up on a Monday morning at the Pacific Northwest Economic Region Annual Summit in Edmonton. Praising the U.S.-Canada relationship, U.S. Ambassador to Canada Pete Hoekstra raised the shot of American whiskey, liquor that has been stripped from many Canadian store shelves.
7: This relationship is so critical. We need to grow it and we need to stabilize it, and the future will be very, very bright for all of us.
8: The celebration was short-lived. Just hours later, President Trump announced new 50% tariffs on nearly $20 billion worth of Canadian imports. Everything from wine to clothing and even hockey sticks will be subject to tariffs. The White House says the tariffs are intended to hold Canada accountable for what it calls unfair trade practices, though legal challenges are expected. The announcement comes as Canada, the U.S., and Mexico review the United States-Mexico-Canada agreement. Canadian Prime Minister Mark Carney says those trade talks are now expected to intensify. For Canadian small business owners, the threat of new tariffs is yet another blow as rising costs and uncertainty continue to squeeze profits. Nadia Andrade co-owns CH Cafeteria, a coffee shop and bistro in West Edmonton she's operated since 2020.
9: Well, it has been hard because all the prices have been changing because of the uncertainty, because it changes so much that if we try to make plans to adapt, it will break in a week.
8: She hopes small businesses like hers aren't overlooked as Canada and the U.S. continue trade talks.
9: For all business owners, has been like really a struggle that we don't get a little bit of extra support. They see it on the big picture, right? They just see it for the big industries. Business owners, the small ones, we're just like, okay, we can make it, I hope.
8: For NPR News, I'm Sheena Rossiter in Edmonton.
5: Let's dig in on this a bit more with someone who keeps his finger on the pulse of what Canadian leaders and the public are thinking. That's Peter Mansbridge. For 30 years, he anchored the news for the CBC. Now he hosts a podcast called The Bridge about Canadian politics and news. Mr. Mansbridge, good morning. Thanks for joining us.
0: Hey, Michelle. It's good to talk to you.
5: So I understand that you live in a place where about a quarter of the jobs are linked to the auto industry. So when President Trump talked about these 50% tariffs, how did that land?
0: Not very well. Yes, I live in Stratford, Ontario, which is, you know, in southwestern Ontario, and like a lot of communities in that area, it's related in some fashion to the auto industry. One in four jobs there are directly related to the auto industry, and because it's under threat, the Canadian auto industry, people are worried, and they have been worried for the last year and a half. So this is the latest thing to come along to suggest that they have good reason to be worried about their futures. So it's, you know, it's a tense time in this country.
5: And President Trump is walking away from the trade deal with Canada that he negotiated in his first term. You know, former Canadian finance minister Chrystia Freeland spoke to our colleagues at All Things Considered yesterday. She talked about what she says the world is learning about Trump.
10: What we're seeing from President Trump is no deal is permanent. He rips things up, and he only really respects the counterparties that respond with strength.
5: Do other people feel that way? And if they do, what effect is this having on how Canadians think about their relationship with the U.S. and what they want their leadership to do?
0: Very few Canadians would argue with what Chrystia Freeland just said. I mean, let's face it, the CUSMA deal, the Canada-U.S.-Mexico deal, was signed by Trump, negotiated by Trump in his first term. He called it the greatest deal ever. Now he says it's the worst deal ever. So you wonder, well, how can you trust this guy no matter what the deal is? Listen, Canadians have grown up for the last 100 years believing that the United States was its best friend, closest ally, great trade partner. We fought and died on battlefields around the world together. In the last year, many of those feelings have gone away. We're to the point where a lot of Canadians just they don't understand Trump. They don't trust Trump, but they also don't understand why Americans are kind of sitting by and letting this happen to this relationship. Hmm. It's clearly taken a major hit.
5: Hmm. So what do they want their own leaders to do about that?
0: Well, there's the $64,000 question, if you will. Mark Carney he's the Canadian Prime Minister, has been taking the approach that you got to be careful with Trump. You got to, in a one way, kind of suck up to him to get him in the negotiating room and then try to make deals. That so far hasn't worked. And some Canadians are getting a little anxious about how long this is taking. Doug Ford, who's the premier, like the governor of Ontario, the most powerful province in terms of population and economic drive, is saying enough is enough. It's time to play hardball against Trump. We'll see where that leads things. But most Canadians just want I think they've given up on hoping the relationship can return to what it used to be. They just want a fair deal and some appearance that the leaders of both countries are actually sitting down and negotiating.
5: For only about 30 seconds left here, but is there another part of the world that Canadians are looking to kind of replace that relationship?
0: Oh, yeah, very much so. They're looking at Europe, they're looking at Asia, and they're making deals. But listen, let's not kid ourselves. The relationship between Canada and the United States is huge on the trade front. And that's not going to suddenly disappear. You're our closest neighbor. You're our biggest trade partner. Those kind of relationships aren't going to suddenly end with all this. There's still going to be something at the end of the day between the two countries.
5: That is longtime Canadian journalist Peter Mansbridge. Mr. Mansbridge, thanks so much for sharing these insights with us.
0: Thanks, Michelle. Good to talk to you.

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1: The 20-armed sunflower star is a highly endangered sea star in the Pacific Ocean. After an undersea pandemic nearly wiped the species out, a Northwest tribe is working to bring the sea stars back from the brink of extinction.
2: Pool's open!
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5: Live from NPR News in Washington, I'm Dave Mattingly. Jay Clayton is a step closer to becoming the next director of national intelligence. The Senate Intelligence Committee has voted to advance Clayton's nomination to the full Senate. The vote was 9-8 along party lines. Senate Democrats have been critical of Clayton after he declined to acknowledge Joe Biden as having won the 2020 presidential election at a hearing last week, choosing instead to say Biden had been certified as the winner. A Senate committee is expected to vote this week on Dr. Erica Schwartz to be the next director of the Centers for Disease Control and Prevention. NPR's Ping Huang reports.
6: In her recent confirmation hearing, Schwartz said she would change how the CDC communicates with people.
7: I want to be the CDC director for all Americans. I don't want to be a paternalistic CDC director.
6: Schwartz said she wanted to serve both Americans that believe in vaccines and those that have concerns. It taps into a debate over how to build public trust after the challenges of the COVID pandemic. Jessica Steyer founded the health communications company Unbiased Science.
8: It's no longer just about being the smartest person in the room or being the expert. That means nothing if people won't listen to you.
6: Steyer says public health has data and good intentions, but needs to be more relatable to people. Ping Huang, NPR News.
5: This is NPR News from Washington.
4: It's 8:31. I'm Greg Hill with this Tennessee News update. The Knoxville City Council on Tuesday unanimously approved a $2 million investment to renovate the former St. Mary's Hospital site for senior housing. The funds from the city's Affordable Rental Development Fund will be used to build 67 affordable apartment units at the former hospital site. The city purchased the property from Tenova back in 2019. The deadline for public input into the Tennessee Valley Authority's 2026 Integrated Resource Plan and its associated environmental impact statement is set for later today. This is the utility's long-term planning study to meet the growing energy needs over the next 20-plus years across the TVA's seven-state region. Comments, as well as review of a July 2nd webinar on the plan, are available at TVA's website, tva.com. The Integrated Resource Plan will be presented to the TVA Board of Directors at its August meeting in Memphis. Nashville's Metro Council approved two zoning bills and a moratorium at its Tuesday meeting aimed at restricting future data center construction. Yesterday's vote comes as the company DC Blocks finalized its purchase of land next to the Nashville Zoo for a proposed data center. The new zoning rules would ban the largest data centers and create buffer zones around places like schools, hospitals, and zoos. The Metro Council also approved on a second reading Mayor Freddie O'Connell's plan to acquire the land next to the Nashville Zoo for public use. If that plan is approved, it could stop the DC Blocks project. I'm Greg Hill, WUOT News. Morning Edition continues in just a moment on WUOT. Ahead in 9 minutes on BBC Top Line. The head of the UN's nuclear watchdog, the IAEA, has told the BBC he doesn't know when his inspectors will be able to return to Iran. This and other stories ahead on BBC Top Line. Getting our next look at traffic conditions on this Wednesday morning. Still seeing some slow going 40 westbound, west of downtown as you approach that junction with 640. 640 westbound up to that same intersection. And then Chapman Highway northbound as you approach the Henley Street Bridge. We're seeing some slow going there as well. A flood watch in effect for the area through tonight at 8. Showers and thunderstorms likely today with highs in the mid-80s. It's 79 currently in Knoxville. Morning Edition continues next.
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2: It's Morning Edition from NPR News. I'm Leila Fadel.
3: And I'm Michelle Martin. Good morning. Arizona Republicans picked staunch allies of President Trump in their primary races on Tuesday.
2: The candidates for governor and secretary of state both denied the 2020 election results.
3: Ben Giles is here to tell us more. He's political editor at member station KJZZ in Phoenix. Good morning, Ben.
9: Good morning.
3: So what do we know so far?
9: Well, so far, we know that far-right candidates are sweeping statewide primaries. For example, Congressman Andy Biggs is now the GOP nominee for governor here, and state lawmaker Alexander Colladan won the GOP race for Secretary of State. They both cruised to victory in the primary, largely thanks to endorsements for Biggs from President Trump and for Colladan with the backing of Turning Point, the political machine founded here in Arizona by the late Charlie Kirk. But the thing is, Trump's endorsement and Turning Point's backing isn't as meaningful in the general election when these MAGA candidates have to appeal to a broader portion of the electorate, particularly Arizona's influential block of independent voters. So this outcome has some Republicans in Arizona worried that Democrats could again win key races in this swing state.
3: Which is interesting, because this is a state that Trump won handily just 2 years ago. So say more about what it is about these GOP candidates that have some Republicans so concerned.
9: I think the key thing is they're not President Trump. What we saw in Arizona, both in 2022, the last midterm, and 2024, is that Trump himself is something of an outlier in Arizona. For example, when Trump won the popular vote for president here 2 years ago, Democrat Ruben Gallego also easily won the U.S. Senate race, outperforming the Republican in that race. And in the last midterm election, Democrats, like our current governor, Katie Hobbs, attacked a slate of Trump-backed candidates as too extreme and too beholden to the president to represent Arizonans. Democrats are going to paint Republicans like Biggs and like Colladan, the GOP nominee for Secretary of State, as so pro-Trump that they won't act in the best interest of Arizona voters, pointing out that, like Trump, both of these candidates are election deniers who've spread unfounded rhetoric about elections in swing states like Arizona.
3: So Republican voters are picking these Trump-backed candidates who could very well lose statewide races in Arizona. It's interesting. Were there no alternatives?
9: There were in primaries for both the governor's office and secretary of state. There were GOP candidates considered, I don't want to say more moderate, but more traditionally conservative in a state like Arizona. But neither primary was that close. The Associated Press, they called both races about an hour after polls closed when the first batch of results were dropped here on election night. And that's a reflection of the enormous influence, not just of Trump, but of Turning Point, which backed both Biggs and Colladan. That organization now has a lot of influence in Arizona, at least among GOP voters in the primary. Primary voters here seem to be signaling that they prefer these far-right candidates to best represent their interests, despite the fact that those far-right candidates keep losing when Democrats and independents also have a say in November. So this November will be yet another test of not just Trump, but Turning Point's ability to get their preferred candidates across the finish line. And so far, Michelle, that's not something they've been able to accomplish in key statewide races.
3: That's Ben Giles of KJZZ in Phoenix. Ben, thank you.
9: Thank you.
2: Now to New Jersey, where the governor says a software glitch a few years ago added more than 6,000 non-citizens to the voter rolls. 400 of them actually cast votes. Governor Mikey Sherrill says those thousands of people disclosed they were not U.S. citizens when registering for a driver's license or legal ID. But between 2023 and 2024, they were signed up anyway.
10: They were registered as Democrats, Republicans, and the majority unaffiliated, and were scattered across the state. But let me be clear, this entire situation is unacceptable.
2: So let's put this in context here with David Becker. He leads the Center for Election Innovation and Research. That's a nonprofit that works with Republicans and Democrats on building trust in elections. David, good morning.
11: Good morning, Willa.
2: So the New Jersey governor says these non-citizens are being removed from the voter rolls. How significant is it that 400 people cast votes that they shouldn't have?
11: Well, Governor Sherrill's right. This shouldn't have happened. This appears to have been the result of a vendor that worked for the Motor Vehicles Agency in New Jersey having a glitch in their system where, though the individuals all were entirely truthful, the information about their citizenship nevertheless created a workflow in the voter registration system that shouldn't have been there. Mm. That was a technical glitch. But still, 6,600 out of the entire New Jersey population is still only 0.1% of the entire voter registration list. And the 400 individuals who voted was 0.009% of the number of people who voted, for instance, in 2024 in New Jersey. So this isn't affecting elections. But Governor Sherrill is quite right. This shouldn't have happened. And to her credit and to the credit of the state, they discovered this, they were transparent about it, and they were very clear about fixing this immediately.
2: Now, before this happened, we had a Republican strategist on our program this week imply that non-citizens are voting in a rampant fashion across the country. Is that actually true? How frequently are non-citizens voting?
11: Well, we have a really good handle on this, and my nonprofit collects research on this from the states. And what we often see is there are highly politicized statements like that, claiming there are large numbers of non-citizens. We even heard that last week from the president. But there's no documentary or evidence that suggests that's actually true. And when states actually investigate this, what they find is a very small number. It's true that there are some situations where non-citizens get onto the voter list, usually accidentally, almost always accidentally. Because if you're here as a non-citizen, you wouldn't want to paint a bullseye on yourself just for the possibility that you might cast a single ballot in an election. That will get you deported and possibly prosecuted. So this happens extremely rarely. The numbers are very, very small. Even the president's Department of Homeland Security has looked at 68 million records and was able to confirm that 99.96% of all of those records were represented documented citizens that they had in their system. And even the remaining 0.04%, many of those were citizens. It's just that DHS didn't have the documentation within their system to confirm.
2: The White House says these discrepancies underline the need for a bill Trump is pushing to get passed, which would increase the requirements Americans face in order to register and to vote. If that bill were law, would it have prevented these improper votes in New Jersey?
11: So first of all, I don't know that anyone knows what's in that bill right now. The last published version I saw was months ago, mm-hmm. and the versions that are being considered on the Hill haven't been released, and I don't know if the president

0: Were some kind of national requirement to document citizenship before registering, it would still require a system that collected and stored that data in a proper way. So that wouldn't have affected this at all. The system failed here, the technical system. The vendor should have created a better system here. And the states are doing a good job of making sure that their systems work better now. So there's no way that the SAVE Act would have changed this in any way.
1: David Becker is Executive Director of the Center for Election Innovation and Research. Thank you for your time.
0: Thank you, Lila.

0: This is NPR News.
1: Good morning. I am Mette Tsikrika at the BBC. The head of the UN's nuclear watchdog, the IAEA, has told the BBC he doesn't know when his inspectors will be able to return to Iran. Rafael Grossi added that fundamental concerns remain over Iran's highly enriched uranium.
2: The material is important. This is highly enriched uranium at very close to weapon level grade. So for us as IAEA, it is very, very important to go back and to check it.
1: Police in Liberia say they have arrested several suspects, including a Colombian and a Serbian national, after seizing a large haul of cocaine hidden inside a truck in Monrovia. The drugs are worth an estimated $370 million. The Apollo Gallery of the Louvre Museum in Paris, where priceless French crown jewels were stolen last year, is reopening to the public. Following the audacious raid, jewels would no longer be displayed there, but these visitors were queuing to see the architectural decoration and paintings of the ornate room.
3: Well, it's surprising that it happened at all. I was shocked when I heard it happened. Hopefully they increase security, but we'll see when we enter shortly.
4: Oh, I think it's incredible to be here today and to be able to see it reopening.
5: I think it is good that they have moved it because, I mean, if they put it back in the same place, then what's stopping them from coming back and getting it again?
1: I am Mette Tsikrika at the BBC in London.
6: It's 8:45 on this Wednesday morning. This is 91.9 FM WUOT. Morning Edition continues in just a moment. Then we'll close out this 8 o'clock hour with the Marketplace Morning Report. The Trump administration is gearing up to announce new tariffs replacing existing import duties that are set to expire. We'll get a look at the latest update on these new tariffs, plus all the morning's business news. That's ahead on the Marketplace Morning Report coming up in a couple of minutes. A flood watch in effect for the region through tonight at 8 o'clock. Showers and thunderstorms likely as we go through the day today with highs in the mid-80s. Showers likely in the evening hours as well. We've been watching a line of light to moderate showers moving eastward across the same path, north of Crossville, south of Jacksboro, north of Maynardville, north of Morristown. We have a current temperature of 79 degrees in Knoxville. Morning Edition continues on WUOT.
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0: It's Morning Edition from NPR News. I'm Leila Fadel.
8: And I'm Michelle Martin. Some members of Congress are raising concerns about conditions in immigration detention centers for people with disabilities. In a letter to DHS, they cited the case of a double amputee who said he had to crawl across filthy bathroom floors to shower. Reporter Emily Wu Pearson of member station WABE reports on how his family and his community rallied to bring him home.
9: Rodney Taylor now!
10: Protesters gathered in front of the Immigration and Customs Enforcement Office in downtown Atlanta on an early March morning, chanting for the release of a man named Rodney Taylor. The 47-year-old is from a suburb of Atlanta and was detained by ICE in 2025. This was one of at least a dozen protests led by his wife, Mildred Pierre.
9: No family should have to stand by helpless, hoping whether their loved one who is detained is denied medical care if they will survive or not.
10: Taylor came to the U.S. from Liberia on a tourist visa when he was 2 years old through Shri-

0: Shriners International, a fraternal organization of Freemasons best known for funding Shriners Hospitals for Children. Taylor received 16 surgeries for congenital limb deformities. Today, he uses two prosthetic legs and is missing three fingers on his right hand. ICE arrested him based on a burglary conviction from nearly 30 years ago when he was a teenager. But the state of Georgia pardoned him for that in 2010. DHS in a statement said Taylor was, quote, consistently uncooperative with detention and medical staff regarding all accommodations provided. Taylor and his attorney deny that. They say that the accommodations were inadequate for the severity of his disability. When ICE arrested him, Taylor and his wife, Mildred Pierre, were about to take their young daughters to elementary school.
1: When Riding first got detained, the kids' school teachers kept calling. Why the kids cry and cry? They had different crying spells. They were sad.
0: For Christmas, the family covered the house with Snoopy-themed decorations. Taylor saw the decor on a video call, his wife said.
1: And I showed him. He was like, oh, my God, it's so beautiful. I wish I was there. I said, well, we're not taking it down until you come home.
0: While she waited to see if Taylor would be released, she spoke at the Georgia Capitol and with members of Congress in D.C. who advocated for Taylor's release. Here's Georgia Democratic Representative Lucy McBath in March questioning then-Secretary of DHS Kristi Noem.
2: Rodney must crawl through that muck and squalor of feces and bodily fluids to enter and exit the shower.
0: ICE said any claims of, quote, subprime conditions were false. Pierre has now become a resource for other wives in similar situations.
1: This type of work is not for the faint of heart. You have to be fearless, bold, and have the audacity. I have the audacity.
0: And she says you have to have faith that what you're doing will pay off. Taylor was suddenly released earlier this year after more than a year in detention. It's not clear why. ICE did not respond to questions about his release. Taylor's attorney says ICE released him on conditional parole and didn't give a reason. I asked Taylor if he ever got to see those Snoopy Christmas decorations.
3: Oh, yes, yes, yes. We've got pictures around the Christmas tree and everything.
0: Today, Taylor's legal status is still up in the air. He wears a wrist monitor and has frequent check-ins with ICE as conditions of his release. The couple says they now want to help other people with a disability get out of ICE detention. For NPR News, I'm Emily Wu Pearson in Atlanta.
4: 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I'm Michelle Martin.
5: And I'm Leila Fadel.
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5: Wednesday's Choral Hour features David Lang's Pulitzer Prize-winning choral work, The Little Match Girl Passion. Influenced by J.S. Bach's St. Matthew's Passion, the text of this work is based on the Hans Christian Andersen story, The Little Match Girl. Also on the program is a new recording of choral music by Peter des Fosques, and we'll hear the Three-Cornered Hat Ballet by Manuel de Falla. I'm Melanie Dodson. Join me for the morning concert from 9 a.m. to noon with the Choral Hour beginning at 11 right here on WUOT.
7: It is 10 minutes before 9 o'clock. Coming up next on WUOT, the Marketplace Morning Report. That'll get us to 9 o'clock, NPR News headlines, Stardate, and our morning concert program with Melanie Dodson. I hope you'll join her. We'll take one final look at traffic conditions on this Wednesday morning. Still seeing slow going for those of you headed Chapman Highway northbound, approaching the Henley Street Bridge to get into downtown Knoxville. Some slow going also 40 westbound past that Alcoa Highway exit as you approach that junction with 640. 640 westbound after Western Avenue up to that junction with 40. Just a couple of those spots with some congestion out there currently. A flood watch in effect for the area through tonight. Showers and thunderstorms likely as we go through the day and evening tonight. Highs today in the mid-80s. Gusty winds at times as high as 20 miles per hour. Low temperatures tonight dipping down into the upper 60s. We've seen this line of showers and moderate thunderstorms move through the area all morning long on an eastward track across the same path, south of Jacksboro, north of Crossville, north of Morristown. Currently, it is 81 degrees in Knoxville. I'm Greg Hill. Have a great Wednesday ahead. The Marketplace Morning Report is next on 91.9 FM WUOT.
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9: From Marketplace in Washington, I'm Kimberly Adams. President Trump said on Truth Social last night that he's planning a 100% tariff on generic drugs coming into the U.S. starting in 2028, which would jump to 200% a year after. This threat is coming as the Trump administration prepares to announce another round of tariffs on dozens of countries that would replace existing import duties expiring this Friday. Marketplace's Nancy Marshall-Genzer has more.
10: The new tariffs will replace temporary 10% levies, which were put in place after the Supreme Court said President Trump couldn't instantly impose import duties by declaring a national emergency. Speaking on CNBC, U.S. Trade Representative Jamison Greer said this new tariff process will be very broad.
11: Well, it covers 60 countries, 6-0, and about 99% of our trade.
10: The new tariff will range from 10 to 12.5%. The Trump administration is using a different section of trade law to justify the new import taxes, accusing U.S. trading partners of importing goods allegedly made with forced labor. Laura Veldkamp, an economist at Columbia Business School, says President Trump is clearly trying to rebuild the tariff wall torn down by the Supreme Court.
12: This really looks like an excuse to try to resurrect the original tariffs under some other guise.
10: Veldkamp also says these new tariffs will add to uncertainty for U.S. businesses because they'll probably be challenged in court. That could be a long process, leaving U.S. companies in limbo. Wendy Cutler is a former U.S. trade official who's now senior vice president at the Asia Society Policy Institute. She says importers from other countries may feel that a decision on a certain country was unfair and,
13: you know, may decide that they want to challenge a specific finding with respect to a specific country.
10: In the meantime, the Trump administration is conducting another trade investigation into countries it accuses of overproducing, driving down the price of some products and putting the U.S. at a disadvantage. Cutler doesn't think those tariffs will be imposed until after the midterm elections. I'm Nancy Marshall-Genzer for Marketplace.
9: Yesterday, the Department of Health and Human Services announced that it would pause over $1 billion in federal Medicaid payments to California and Minnesota. According to HHS, this is part of a broader effort to weed out waste, fraud, and abuse within Medicaid. Health economist Vivian Ho says there is a small share of providers that are submitting fraudulent claims, but
14: it's a small portion of the entire amount of care being delivered. So the problem with pausing all of the payments is it's an incredibly blunt instrument, and you are also leading to a large amount of harm for those providers who are actually providing care honestly to people who really need the help.
9: So these funding cuts won't just affect those trying to abuse the system.
14: The state is going to unfortunately have to make some very difficult choices about reducing the number of patients who are eligible for home care. So in many cases, it's going to lead to frail, vulnerable patients declining in care because they don't receive what they need.
9: That was Vivian Ho, a health economist at Rice University. Let's do the numbers. Dow, S&P, and NASDAQ futures are down in the 0.1 to 0.9% range, with the Dow future down 63 points.
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9: The National Institutes of Health's All of Us research program recently released what it says is the world's largest integrated health data set, bringing together genetic information and health records from more than 747,000 people from across the U.S. Here to discuss the release is Dr. Heidi Rehm, Chief Genomics Officer at Massachusetts General Hospital. Dr. Rehm, welcome.
15: Thank you. It's a pleasure to be here.
9: One of the interesting things about this database is that it combines genomes with medical records, information from wearable devices, environmental exposure, air quality. What is the value of putting all those pieces together?
15: What we're learning is that there are many factors in our health that interrelate, whether it's your likelihood of a heart attack or your likelihood of getting cancer. If you just study these things one at a time, you don't get the full picture. But by incorporating many different factors, both the data that we generated, the health history, the environmental exposures, all of this information simultaneously, we can get a much more accurate and better picture of how these factors interrelate and then give more accurate prediction to individuals about their healthcare risks and how we should best care for them, what treatments will be most effective. All of those sorts of information will be improved by having such a rich, interconnected data set.
16: Funding for this program has really taken a massive hit over the years. 72% of the budget has been cut since 2023. What happens if the funding runs out?
15: If funding were to completely cease, it is likely that this data set would no longer be accessible to researchers because of that even baseline amount of funding that's needed to sustain it in its current state. So that would be awful. The investment that has been made would end beyond what's already been learned from the data set, which is extensive.
16: With these extensive learnings from the data set as is, how do you think it's going to impact the future of healthcare?
15: It's already impacting healthcare in the sense that information that we've learned from this data set, and there have been thousands of publications that have already occurred from the data set, and that information is already being used in the practice of medicine today. It's informing polygenic risk scores that are being given back to patients that relate to their cardiovascular risk or their prostate cancer risk. These are ongoing applications of the data already, and we will continue to see more and more examples of that over time.
16: Dr. Heidi Rehm is Chief Genomics Officer at Massachusetts General Hospital and an institute member at the Broad Institute at MIT and Harvard. Thank you so much.
15: Thank you. It was a pleasure.
16: In Washington, I'm Kimberly Adams with the Marketplace Morning Report. 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

0: Good Wednesday morning to you. Welcome to the morning concert on WUOT 91.9 FM. I'm your host, Melanie Dodson. Thanks for joining me today. Hope you'll enjoy the program. In the opening hour, we'll hear an overture by Verdi, followed by a concerto of Albinoni, Elgar's Serenade for Strings, and some piano music of Franz Liszt. The 10 o'clock hour brings us Manuel de Falla's ballet, Three Cornered Hat. And well, in the 11 o'clock hour, it is the choral hour, and we'll hear two new releases. Well, actually, that's not true. One is a new release, and one is a newish composition, but I've never played it on the choral hour before. First, the new release, music of Petras Vasks. We'll hear his love songs performed by the Latvian Radio Choir. And then we'll hear David Lang's Little Match Girl Passion, which was released a couple of years ago, and it was nominated and won the Pulitzer Prize. So stay tuned for that. News headlines coming up next.
1: Live from NPR News in Washington, I'm Kristen Wright. The U.S. launched another round of airstrikes on Iran overnight, while Tehran hit back. NPR's Jane Arraf reports efforts continue to try to revive a collapsed ceasefire.
2: U.S. Central Command said targets overnight included aircraft hangars and drone storage sites. Iranian state media reported explosions in seven Iranian provinces and said U.S. attacks included a strike on an electrical installation close to a nuclear power plant. Iran said it attacked targets in Jordan, Bahrain, and Kuwait, countries with an extensive U.S. military presence. Meanwhile, Yemen's Houthi rebels, backed by Iran, declared that a key Red Sea waterway, Bab al-Mandab, would be off limits to Saudi Arabia. Jane Arraf, NPR News, Amman.
1: President Trump will travel to Dover Air Force Base today to attend the dignified transfer of U.S. service members killed by Iranian strikes. NPR's Franco Ordonez reports.
3: Honoring those killed in action is one of the most solemn responsibilities for a president.
4: I'll be going to Dover for something that I feel is it's a great honor for me to do it.
3: But for Trump, the rising number of casualties also underscores the mounting questions about the Iran war, which already is unpopular with most Americans. The public does not like seeing U.S. citizens killed in a war, especially a war that they don't necessarily understand or some don't think is necessary right now. Analysts say the more Americans who die, the more questions are going to be asked about what the aims of the war in fact are. Franco Ordonez, NPR News.
1: Benjamin Crump, the attorney for the family of Nolan Wells, is releasing the preliminary results of an independent autopsy this hour. The findings are being made public at the NAACP's National Convention in Chicago. The 18-year-old's body was found offshore after a July 4th boat trip. Wells, who was black, had gone with a group of all-white friends to Horn Island off the Mississippi coast. His family and black leaders are demanding answers. The cyclospora outbreak has grown to more than 4,700 confirmed cases. NPR Yuki Noguchi reports.
5: The CDC's data only include cases states have tested and confirmed to have found cyclospora in stool samples from patients with serious diarrhea symptoms. Depending on the state, that confirmation and reporting can take many weeks, which is why actual numbers of people ill from this water and foodborne illness is likely much, much higher. There are several clusters of outbreaks, but the largest by far is in Michigan and Ohio. And officials say the source is iceberg lettuce made by Taylor Farms in Mexico, which has been recalled. Yuki Noguchi, NPR News.
1: This is NPR News from Washington. Authors are celebrating the success of a landmark civil action class action lawsuit over the use of their work to train AI chatbots. NPR's Chloe Veltman reports a federal judge has approved a $1.5 billion settlement with Anthropic.
6: Attorneys involved say it's the largest copyright infringement settlement to date. The authors of more than 480,000 books are entitled to receive about $3,000 for each infringed work used to train Anthropic's models. Authors Andrea Bartz, Charles Graeber and Kirk Wallace Johnson sued Anthropic in 2024. Authors Guild Director of Policy and Advocacy Umair Kazi says he welcomes the outcome.
7: and we are looking forward to the commencement of the distribution process so authors can start getting paid.
6: Anthropic did not respond to our request for comment. Chloe Veltman, NPR News.
1: The Trump administration is withholding more than $1 billion in federal Medicaid payments to California and Minnesota for now, as it investigates allegations of fraud. State officials deny wrongdoing. West Virginia's governor is calling in the National Guard to help deal with the aftermath of major flash flooding. Torrential rain hit the state yesterday, inundating homes and businesses. All the water washed out bridges and led to a series of water rescues. Every county in West Virginia is under an official state of emergency. An extra 200 Guard members added onto 100 already sent in are supposed to be on the ground this morning. Weather forecasters say up to 7 inches of rain fell in some parts of the state. I'm Kristen Wright, and this is NPR News.
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9: Stardate July 22nd. A new era in the exploration of Mars opened 50 years ago this week, when the first of two Viking landers touched down there. The probes measured the weather and the composition of the Martian rocks and dirt. They looked for evidence of life, and they gazed into the sky, showing a reddish tint for most of the day, but blue at sunrise and sunset. That color is caused by dust in the atmosphere. The tiny dust grains are reddish-brown. They scatter some of the sunlight, mostly red light, which makes the sky glow in shades of red. Depending on the time of day, the amount of dust, and other factors, the sky can range from butterscotch to apricot to bright pink. But as the sun rises and sets, its light passes through a much thicker layer of the atmosphere. That filters out most of the red light, making the sun and the sky look blue. There's a lot of dust in the sky, and much of it floats quite high above the surface. So sunlight reflecting from the high-altitude dust extends the twilight, making the sky bright even when the sun is well out of view. Mars is inching higher into our morning sky. It looks like a fairly bright orange star. It's in the east at dawn. The star Elnath, the tip of one of the horns of Taurus, stands to the left of Mars. The bull's eye, Aldebaran, is to the right of Mars. It's a little brighter than Mars, but about the same color, the color of the red planet. Today's program was made possible by Mercer Caverns in Calaveras County in California's historic gold country. More information at mercercaverns.net. For the McDonald Observatory, I'm Billy Henry.
0: And once again, welcome to the morning concert on WUOT 91.9 FM. I'm Melanie Dodson. Thanks for tuning in today. Hope you'll enjoy the program. We'll get things started with an overture of Verdi. This is the overture to I Masnadieri. We'll hear a recording by the Canadian Opera Company Orchestra, which is led by Richard Bradshaw.

The National Weather Service in Morristown has issued a flash flood warning for southeastern Claiborne County, Granger County, north central Greene County, northern Hamblen County, southwestern Hawkins County, southeastern Union County, until 12:15 p.m. Eastern Daylight Time. At 9:09 a.m. Eastern Daylight Time, local law enforcement reported thunderstorms producing heavy rain in Washburn, Tennessee. Between 2 and 5 inches of rain have fallen. The expected rainfall rate is 1 to 2 inches in 1 hour. Additional rainfall amounts of 1 to 2 inches are possible in the warned area. Flash flooding is already occurring. Hazard: flash flooding caused by thunderstorms. Source: law enforcement reported. Impact: flash flooding of small creeks and streams, urban areas, highways, streets, and underpasses, as well as other poor drainage and low-lying areas. Some locations that will experience flash flooding include Rogersville, Maynardville, Rutledge, Bean Station, Russellville, Luttrell, Bull's Gap, Thornhill, and Mooresburg. Turn around, don't drown when encountering flooded roads. Most flood deaths occur in vehicles. Be aware of your surroundings and do not drive on flooded roads. In hilly terrain, there are hundreds of low water crossings which are potentially dangerous in heavy rain. Do not attempt to cross flooded roads. Find an alternate route.

Starting off the morning concert today, it was a beautiful performance there by cellist Brian Epperson. That was the prelude to Verdi's opera I Masnadieri, again, a recording by the Canadian Opera Company Orchestra. They were conducted by Richard Bradshaw. We'll go ahead and get to our next selection, which is a concerto by Tommaso Albinoni. This is the concerto in C major, which is scored for trumpet and wind. So we'll hear trumpeter Wolfgang Basch along with, on the oboes, Han de Vries and Bart Schneemann and Martin Deckers. And on the bassoons, we'll hear Franz Robert Burkhout and Brian Pollard. And on the organ is Bob Van Asperen.

By Albinoni, that was a concerto in C major for trumpet and winds, the trumpet soloist being Wolfgang Bosch. And then we heard oboist Han de Vries and Bart Schneemann and Martin Deckers, bassoonist Robert Burkout and Brian Pollard, and on the harpsichord was Bob Van Asperen. After the break, we'll hear Elgar's Serenade for Strings in E minor. Stay with us. This week's UT Concert Hall features a fantastic performance given by the UT Wind Ensemble in September of 2025. Tune in to hear them perform a movement from Rachmaninoff's Symphonic Dances, Paul Hindemith's Symphony in B-flat, and George Gershwin's Rhapsody in Blue, featuring the Student Concerto Competition winner. I'm Melanie Dodson. Join me for UT Concert Hall, bringing you extraordinary performances given at the University of Tennessee Thursday night at 8 and Sunday evening at 7, only on WT.

0: Elgar's Serenade for Strings in E minor, performed by Yves Yamingi, led by Rudolf Werten. Coming up next, two Polonaises by Franz Liszt. Stay tuned.
1: Hello, I'm Paul Paris, inviting you to tune in for jazz on Wednesday evening on Improvisations at 6:30 p.m. right after All Things Considered. At that time, I'll have music from the saxophonist Phil Woods and David Murray, and also the drummer Joe Chambers. 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
0: Franz Liszt and Frédéric Chopin were friends, and so when Chopin passed away in 1849, a couple of years later, Liszt began to work on writing a book about the Polish composer, along with the Polish princess, Caroline. And then soon after, he would turn to some of the forms that Chopin had made famous on his own, one of those, of course, being the form of the Polonaise, and then he composed two of those in the year of 1851. So let's listen to two Polonaises by Franz Liszt, performed by pianist Jean Dubay.

0: Two Polonaises by Franz Liszt, both performed by pianist Jean Dubé.
1: Next time on APM's Symphony Cast, we join the 80th birthday celebrations of London's Philharmonia Orchestra as conductor laureate Esa-Pekka Salonen leads a program of just two works, the UK premiere of John Adams' piano concerto After the Fall, featuring pianist Víkingur Ólafsson and Ravel's Daphnis and Chloe ballet. I'm Steve Seal. That's next time on APM's Symphony Cast.
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0: Speaking of forecasts, let's take a quick look at today's forecast. Showers and thunderstorms are likely for today. Highs in the mid-80s with lows tonight around 68 degrees. We're expecting those showers to stick around through the night. And parts of the WUOT listening area currently under a flood watch until 8 p.m. tonight. Taking a look at the radar, there's a steady band of showers north of Knoxville. Looks like just north of Morristown and Clinton. And it looks like that is moving in an eastern direction. But we'll keep an eye on that. If you're in those areas, do be careful, especially if you're out and about on those roads. Taking a look towards tomorrow, we do have a slight chance for showers. Otherwise, partly sunny skies with highs in the mid-80s once again, lows around 68 degrees. And then a 50% chance for showers and thunderstorms on Friday, mostly cloudy skies with highs once again in the mid-80s. We're currently at 81 degrees in Knoxville. Coming up in the next hour of the morning concert, we'll hear Manuel de Falla's ballet, The Three-Cornered Hat, as well as selections from Yo-Yo Ma's album titled Obrigado Brasil. In the 11 o'clock hour is the choral hour. We'll hear a new recording of music by Peteris Fasks, his Love Songs, performed by the Latvian Radio Choir, and then David Lang's The Little Match Girl Passion. Stay tuned.
4: Live from NPR News in Washington, I'm Kristen Wright. President Trump is issuing new threats against Iran. The president wrote on Truth Social this morning that going forward, anytime Iran attacks a ship in the Strait of Hormuz, the U.S. military will bomb and destroy a bridge or a power plant in Iran. Trump says that includes those in or near Tehran. Arizona Republicans advanced allies of President Trump in the state's primary races yesterday. Ben Giles from member station KJZZ has more.
5: Far-right candidates are sweeping statewide primaries. Congressman Andy Biggs is now the GOP nominee for governor here, and state lawmaker Alexander Colladin won the GOP race for Secretary of State. They both cruised to victory in the primary, largely thanks to endorsements for Biggs from President Trump and for Colladin with the backing of Turning Point, the political machine founded here in Arizona by the late Charlie Kirk. But the thing is, Trump's endorsement and Turning Point's backing isn't as meaningful in the general election when these MAGA candidates have to appeal to a broader portion of the electorate.
4: Ben Giles reporting there. The governor of New Jersey says a software error led to more than 6,000 non-citizens being registered to vote. NPR's Miles Parks reports the issue has been resolved, but such incidents have been shown to fuel conspiracy theories.
6: The software error meant that thousands of people who answered no to the question, are you a U.S. citizen at a DMV, were still registered to vote anyway. New Jersey's governor, Mikey Sherrill, called the problem serious, but she also said fewer than 400 of the mistaken registrants actually voted, and the erroneous registrations have now been removed as well. These sorts of bureaucratic errors aren't unheard of. Oregon dealt with a similar issue in 2024, but non-citizens have never been shown to register on purpose in anything but very small numbers. Still, experts expect these sorts of errors to be spotlighted by those looking to cast doubt on the entire election system this fall. Miles Parks, NPR News, Washington.
4: The Trump administration is pausing more than $1 billion in federal Medicaid payments to Minnesota and California over alleged fraud concerns. Federal officials say they'll withhold payments until the states verify that certain Medicaid claims meet federal requirements. Erica Zurich from Minnesota Public Radio reports.
7: Minnesota officials say the $200 million federal officials are withholding makes this the third time payments have been delayed over alleged fraud in health programs. In a written statement, Minnesota Department of Human Services Temporary Commissioner John Connolly says federal officials haven't provided an explanation on how the deferral amount was calculated. The state says it has cooperated with the federal government to prevent the misuse of health funds. California's Governor Gavin Newsom posted on X that the state is being targeted for political reasons and not because of fraud. For NPR News, I'm Erica Zurich in St. Paul.
4: This is NPR News. Disability rights advocates are encouraged that attorneys general in more states are dropping out of a federal lawsuit challenging a cornerstone of civil rights law. Missouri is one of the latest states to withdraw. The suit argues the federal government doesn't have the authority to require states to help fund community supports and life in the community for people with disabilities instead of institutions. 17 states initially filed the lawsuit. About five are still plaintiffs against the Department of Health and Human Services. The Equal Employment Opportunity Commission has formally approved a plan to stop collecting demographic data from employers. Since the 1960s, the data has been used to help fight discrimination in the workplace, as NPR's Andrea Hsu reports.
8: The EEOC voted 2-1 along party lines to move forward with this major change. Once a year, large employers must give the government information about the race and sex of their employees. But the agency's current chair, Andrea Lucas, says this reporting requirement imposes significant costs while offering limited enforcement value. She also says it may promote rather than reduce discrimination. Meanwhile, the lone Democrat on the commission, Kalpana Kodagal, says ending the data collection will kneecap the agency's ability to investigate discrimination. Now the public has 30 days to weigh in. Andrea Hsu, NPR News.
4: President Trump will travel to Dover Air Force Base today to attend the dignified transfer of the remains of U.S. service members killed in Iranian strikes in recent days. This is NPR News.
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10: This is the Composer's Datebook for July 22nd. I'm John Burge. On today's date in 1847, Giuseppe Verdi conducted the premiere of his newest opera, I Masnadieri, or The Robbers, at Her Majesty's Theatre in London, with Her Majesty Queen Victoria in the audience. It was the first time in more than 20 years that a world-famous composer had composed an opera specifically for London. As one of Verdi's young assistants put it, neither Rossini, Bellini, nor Donizetti had ever pitched their tents on the banks of the Thames. As an added attraction, the 27-year-old Swedish nightingale, soprano Jenny Lind, topped an all-star lineup of singers. The premiere was a great success, with Verdi and the singers called to the stage to receive cheers from the audience. The critics of the day, however, were less than kind. "We take this to be the worst opera that has ever been given at Her Majesty's Theater," wrote one. "There does not exist an Italian composer more incapable of producing what is commonly called melody." I Masnadieri fared a little better back in Italy, but gradually faded from the active repertory until the revival of interest in all of Verdi's opera in the 20th century. Composer Datebook is produced by APM, American Public Media, in conjunction with the American Composers Forum, reminding you that all music was once new.

0: on the next Fresh Air. The term Instagram face was coined by New Yorker staff writer Gia Tolentino. Now she has a warning. Plastic surgery has become so pervasive and undetectable, it's changing what we think a real human face looks like. Her article, Our Plastic Surgery Nightmare, delves into what happens when we can no longer trust our own eyes. 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
2: 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I'm Melanie Dodson. Grateful for your company today. Thanks for tuning in. And starting off the second hour, we'll hear Manuel de Falla's ballet, The Three-Cornered Hat, which premiered on today's date by the Ballet Russe in the year of 1919, first performed in London. We'll hear a recording of the full ballet right now by the Pittsburgh Symphony Orchestra, led by André Previn, featuring mezzo-soprano soloist Federica von Stade.

The National Weather Service in Morristown has issued a flash flood warning for northeastern Anderson County, southeastern Campbell County, southwestern Union County, until 1:15 p.m. Eastern Daylight Time. At 10:10 a.m. Eastern Daylight Time, Doppler radar indicated thunderstorms producing heavy rain across the warned area. Between 1 and 2.5 inches of rain have fallen. The expected rainfall rate is 1 to 2 inches in 1 hour. Additional rainfall amounts of 1 to 2 inches are possible in the warned area. Flash flooding is ongoing or expected to begin shortly. Hazard: flash flooding caused by thunderstorms. Source: radar indicated. Impact: flash flooding of small creeks and streams, urban areas, highways, streets, and underpasses, as well as other poor drainage and low-lying areas. Some locations that will experience flash flooding include Rocky Top, Norris, Norris Dam State Park, Andersonville, Disney, Big Ridge State Park, Norris Lake, and Paulette. This includes Interstate 75 in Tennessee between mile markers 122 and 133. Turn around. Don't drown when encountering flooded roads. Most flood deaths occur in vehicles. Be aware of your surroundings and do not drive on flooded roads.

0: Such a colorful and passionate score there. I'm such a fan. I hope that you enjoyed that as well. That was the Three-Cornered Hat Ballet by Spanish composer Manuel de Falla. A recording there by the Pittsburgh Symphony Orchestra, led by André Previn. The mezzo-soprano soloist was Federica von Stade. 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
0: Up next, we'll hear two selections from Yo-Yo Ma's album titled Obrigado Brazil, which features music by Brazilian composers. I think we'll have time to hear two tracks. And let's see, we'll begin with Apelo, which is composed by Baden-Powell. And then I think we'll jump to Menino by Sergio Assad. Again, this features cellist Yo-Yo Ma.

0: Two selections from Yo-Yo Ma's album titled Obrigado Brasil. First, we heard Apelo by Baden Powell, and then we followed that with Cariñoso by Pixinguinha. 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
1: Live from NPR News in Washington, I'm Kristen Wright. President Trump is expected to arrive to Dover Air Force Base soon to attend the dignified transfer of U.S. service members killed by Iranian strikes in recent days. Four American service members have been killed in the Middle East since Friday. Their remains will be returned to the troops' families. President Trump made new threats against Iran online this morning. NPR's Franco Ordonez reports on the potential political consequences of the war.
2: The defense secretary was on Capitol Hill as well yesterday, asking for billions more to cover the costs of the war. All that is likely to have political impacts, especially as the midterms approach. Now, Trump ran for office criticizing past wars in the Middle East. Trump wants to sell Americans on this narrative that things are going great in the U.S. Stock market is hitting record highs, that inflation is dropping. But having Americans serving overseas killed by Iranian strikes runs counter to that.
1: That's NPR's Franco Ordonez reporting. Republican campaign committees have vastly more cash than their Democratic counterparts heading into the midterms. NPR's Tamara Keith takes a closer look at the latest filings with the Federal Election Commission.
3: All told, the Republican Party campaign committees and the MAGA Inc. super PAC ended June with more than $1 billion cash on hand. The president's super PAC alone has more than $400 million in the bank, though it isn't clear yet how much of it will get spent in the midterms to defend Republican control of Congress. Meanwhile, the Democratic National Committee is at a negative $2 million if you take debt into account. Combined, the Democratic committees are trailing the Republican committees by more than $700 million. Democratic candidates, however, have raised significant sums directly to their campaigns. Tamara Keith, NPR News.
1: Ben Crump, the attorney for the family of Nolan Wells, shared the preliminary findings of the family's independently commissioned autopsy this morning. The cause and manner of death were found to be undetermined, pending investigation. The 18-year-old's body was found offshore after a July 4th boat trip. Wells, who was black, had gone with a group of all-white friends to Horn Island off the Mississippi coast. The state's official autopsy is ongoing. Ukrainian President Volodymyr Zelensky has fired the country's top military commander. NPR's Greg Myrie reports.
4: In a late-night social media post, President Zelensky dismissed the head of the armed forces, General Oleksandr Sirsky. The general, age 60, was credited with winning several key battles in recent years. But he's also a Soviet-trained officer who favored rigid battlefield tactics. He clashed with the popular defense minister, 35-year-old Mikhailo Fedorov, a leading advocate of innovative drone warfare.
1: This is NPR News. Researchers have discovered a kind of transmissible skin cancer in catfish in a lake that stretches from the province of Quebec into Vermont. NPR's Ari Daniel says it may have important things to teach us about how tumors are spread.
5: More than a decade ago, all of a sudden, melanomas started showing up on brown bullhead catfish in Lake Memphremagog. Peter Emerson is a fish biologist with the Vermont Fish and Wildlife Department.
6: It looks like black tar on the skin. Not very pretty.
5: The melanomas don't appear to be caused by anything in the environment. Rather, when researchers sequenced the DNA of the fish and their cancers, they found the tumors resembled one another closely, suggesting the cancers are clones that likely arose in a fish some time ago and have been spreading from catfish to catfish ever since. The research may provide clues about how cancer migrates and metastasizes within our own bodies. Ari Daniel, NPR News.
1: President Trump's nominee to become the next director of the CDC faces a Senate committee vote this week. Dr. Erica Schwartz is a former deputy surgeon general. OpenAI is reporting what it describes as an unprecedented cyber incident. And the company says its artificial intelligence technology acted autonomously, hacking into the systems of an AI startup called Hugging Face. OpenAI CEO Sam Altman says in a statement the security incident compromised Hugging Face's infrastructure. I'm Kristen Wright, and this is NPR News from Washington.
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8: The 20-armed Sunflower Star is a highly endangered sea star in the Pacific Ocean. After an undersea pandemic nearly wiped the species out, a Northwest tribe is working to bring the sea stars back from the brink of extinction.
9: Pools open!
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12: 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At that time, I'll have music from the saxophonist Phil Woods and David Murray, and also the drummer Joe Chambers. 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
0: And welcome back to the Morning Concert on WUOT 91.9 FM. I'm your host, Melanie Dodson. Thanks for tuning in today, and I hope you're enjoying the program. And it being Wednesday, that means it is time for the Choral Hour. We'll begin with a new release from the Latvian Radio Choir. The title of the album is Songs of My Heart, and it's on the Signum Classics label. We'll hear this choral cycle by Latvian composer Pēteris Vasks titled Love Songs. And there are five in this cycle. We begin with Such Lightness, followed by And Suddenly Such Silence. The third song is titled Where Was I? Then comes Then Time Stopped. That's the fourth movement. And then the fifth song titled Not a Leaf is Moving. Again, here is the Latvian Radio Choir, led by Sigvards Kjava.

0: Music there by Petrus Vasks, his Love Songs for Choir. That was a new recording by the Latvian Radio Choir, led by Sigvarts Kjava. Coming up next, we'll hear David Lang's Pulitzer Prize winning The Little Match Girl Passion. Stay tuned.
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0: This week's UT Concert Hall features a fantastic performance given by the UT Wind Ensemble in September of 2025. Tune in to hear them perform a movement from Rachmaninoff's Symphonic Dances, Paul Hindemith's Symphony in B-flat, and George Gershwin's Rhapsody in Blue, featuring the Student Concerto Competition winner. I'm Melanie Dodson. Join me for UT Concert Hall, bringing you extraordinary performances given at the University of Tennessee Thursday night at 8 and Sunday evening at 7, only on WUOT. Up next, we'll hear David Lang's Pulitzer Prize winning The Little Match Girl Passion. This won the Pulitzer Prize for Music in 2008. It sets Hans Christian Andersen's story, The Little Match Girl, in the format of Bach's St. Matthew Passion, interspersing Andersen's narrative with Lang's versions of the crowd and character responses from Bach's Passion. The word passion comes from the Latin word for suffering, and Lang writes that there's no Bach in his piece and there is no Jesus. Rather, the suffering of the little match girl has been substituted for Jesus's, elevating, he hopes, her sorrow to a higher plane. Performing The Little Match Girl Passion by David Lang is Theater of Voices and Ars Nova Copenhagen, led by Paul Hillier.

From the sixth hour there was darkness over all the land until the ninth hour. And at the ninth hour she cried out,

0: The Little Match Girl Passion by David Lang. That piece won the Pulitzer Prize for Music in 2008. That recording by the Theater of Voices and the Ars Nova Copenhagen, led by Paul Hillier. And that will conclude the morning concert for today. I'm Melanie Dodson. Thanks for tuning in. I hope that you enjoyed the program. Have a wonderful rest of your Wednesday. I'll share some more music with you tomorrow. Showers and thunderstorms likely for today, and we're currently under flood watch. 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
1: HYY in Philadelphia. This is Fresh Air. I'm Tanya Mosley in Los Angeles. Today, New Yorker staff writer Gia Tolentino. 7 years ago, she coined the term Instagram face. Her new piece argues we've entered an even stranger era where the tech world's obsession with optimizing everything has found its newest product, us.
2: The drive towards optimization that has encompassed and driven like every tech industry, all of Silicon Valley for the past 20 years, it's really come to roost in our faces and bodies and souls.
1: We talk about her latest reporting on six-figure facelifts designed to be undetectable, the growing number of teenagers who treat aging like a disease, and the young men reshaping their own jawlines in a movement called looks maxing. Tolentino's essay argues what's at stake isn't vanity, it's our grip on what's real. First News.
3: Live from NPR News, I'm Lakshmi Singh. Today, President Trump carries out one of his most somber duties as commander-in-chief. He is attending the dignified transfer of four U.S. service members killed in action in the U.S. war with Iran. Before leaving Joint Base Andrews for Dover Air Force Base in Delaware, Trump told reporters he was about to carry out one of the hardest duties of his presidency.
4: All I'm going to say is we love you. We love your child, and that's what they are to them. They're their children. There's no games, no nothing. That's their child. And all you can do is throw out your hearts.
3: Since the U.S. and Israel went to war with Iran in late February, at least 18 American troops have been killed. The Iranian government says it has lost thousands of its citizens, many of them civilians. Trump is ramping up threats on Iran. In a post on social media, he said the U.S. would destroy bridges and power plants if Iran shoots at ships in the Strait of Hormuz. Here's NPR's Deepa Shivaram.
5: Attacking civilian infrastructure could constitute a war crime. But Trump says from now onward, if Iran fires missiles, rockets, drones, or any other weapons at ships in the Strait of Hormuz, the U.S. would respond by bombing one bridge or power plant. He added that those could include ones located in or near Iran's capital city, Tehran. The escalation comes as Trump has said he has no interest in meeting with Iranian negotiators. The war has gone on months longer than Trump said it would, and support for Trump's actions abroad and the higher price of goods that have come with it is dropping, even among his base. Deepa Shivaram, NPR News.
3: By a vote of 220 to 205, the U.S. House of Representatives has advanced a bill that would extend government funding until after the midterm elections. Six Democrats joined nearly all Republicans to send the funding package to the Senate, where Majority Leader John Thune said the chamber would act before leaving town for the August recess. NPR's Eric McDaniel reports.
6: Republicans want to avoid a third government shutdown, this one coming just ahead of the midterm elections. Democrats have forced two record-breaking shutdowns since President Trump began his second term, the first over federal subsidies for health insurance plans and the second over funding for the president's immigration enforcement agenda after federal personnel killed Americans in Minnesota earlier this year. Leader Thune says he'll work on a different version of the funding extension in order to attract needed support from Senate Democrats. If that doesn't pan out, he has a plan to pass a funding extension on a party line vote, avoiding the chamber's typical 60-vote threshold using a parliamentary quirk known as reconciliation. Eric McDaniel, NPR News, Washington.
3: Parts of the Gulf Coast are bracing for Tropical Storm Bertha's impact. People from Louisiana to Florida are expecting flood-generating rainfall and destructive wind gusts. It's the second named storm of the 2026 Atlantic hurricane season. This is NPR. The cyclospora outbreak in multiple states is officially the worst on record, with more than 4,100 confirmed cases so far this year.
7: NPR's Yuki Noguchi reports why the CDC numbers are likely to climb.
8: The CDC's data only include cases states have tested and confirmed to have found cyclospora in stool samples from patients with serious diarrhea symptoms. Depending on the state, that confirmation and reporting can take many weeks, which is why actual numbers of people ill from this water and foodborne illness is likely much, much higher. There are several clusters of outbreaks, but the largest by far is in Michigan and Ohio, and officials say the source is iceberg lettuce made by Taylor Farms in Mexico, which has been recalled. Yuki Noguchi, NPR News.
7: Scientists say they hope a new NASA telescope will give them insights into black holes. Here's WYPR Scott Massioni.
9: The hardest part about observing black holes is that they're black and hard to see, even on a high-resolution telescope. The best way to look for them is to look at the stars they're shredding apart with their massive gravitational pulls. NASA's Nancy Grace Roman Space Telescope will launch on August 30th, partly to detect black holes that existed up to 11 billion years ago. Mitchell Carman, a graduate student at Johns Hopkins University, is the lead on the study.
10: Studying black holes is really studying the most extreme parts of physics, and it's all a part of trying to understand how the world works.
9: The Roman telescope will have the same resolution as the Hubble telescope, but with a much larger field of view.
7: That's Scott Massioni. It's NPR.
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12: Temperatures are rising across the United States, and the extreme heat is having devastating effects. Heat is consistently the deadliest weather event in the U.S. As we experience higher temps year after year, what can we do to stay safe, and how are cities responding? That's next time on One It.
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1: This is Fresh Air. I'm Tanya Mosley. Something strange is happening to the human face. Plastic surgery in the U.S. is increasingly designed to be invisible, and it's working. Faces are being lifted, filled, and reshaped to look naturally youthful and at the same time unnatural. My guest today, writer Gia Tolentino, says this new era of cosmetic enhancement is quietly changing the way people think about aging and what we believe a real face should look like. In her latest New Yorker piece, Our Plastic Surgery Nightmare, Tolentino reports that cosmetic procedures like Botox and fillers, once associated with middle age, are now becoming popular for teenagers, with plastic surgeons reporting a significant uptick of patients under 30. Some are even posting photos online asking strangers whether a facelift is their only hope. One influencer got famous by striking his jawline with a hammer as part of the online movement known as looks maxing. Other young men followed suit, and artificial intelligence trained on millions of these new faces is generating new beauty standards. Tolentino argues that what's changing isn't just our appearance, it's our relationship to reality. Her argument is that when every face can be optimized, filtered, or surgically refined, the face itself begins to lose its status as evidence of a life lived. She argues that the thing we've long treated as a window into another person is becoming less human and more like a product. Gia Tolentino is a staff writer at The New Yorker and the best-selling author of the essay collection Trick Mirror. 7 years ago, she coined the phrase Instagram face, capturing the beauty ideal of the social media era. Her new essay asks what that face has become. And Gia Tolentino, welcome back to Fresh Air.
14: Thank you so much for having me.
1: Okay, as I mentioned to you, this piece has hit a nerve, and so much of the reaction is basically, yes, we are seeing this, we are feeling this, what can we actually do about it? And the same thing actually happened 7 years ago when you coined this term, Instagram face. And so I thought before we actually get into your latest piece, remind us what Instagram face is or was.
14: Right, so sometime last decade, if you were on Instagram, you probably noticed that most of the most prominent, most highly visible faces who generally all belong to white female influencers, they started to kind of converge on a singular face. I remember someone, a makeup artist, described it as a sexy baby tiger. You know, it was the kind of Kim Kardashian looks like Kendall Jenner, looks like Bella Hadid, looks like Emily Ratajkowski. There was this kind of convergence of the face towards a certain mean that mm-hmm. seemed to me to be very overtly shaped by the algorithm. The face looked like the beauty filters that Snapchat and Instagram provided to kind of lift your cheeks and plump your lips and, you know, make your eyes bigger and make your chin a little more heart-shaped. And, you know, you could press a button or you could use Facetune to digitally alter your face to fit this kind of algorithmically approved beauty standard. Like, this was a face that the algorithm liked. If your face looked like this, mm-hmm. you would get more views on your pictures. And then, you know, concurrently, there were these technologies. This was kind of the rise of injectables, Botox, filler, these little tweaks that you could do in real life to match the tweaks that you could do digitally. And I wanted to write about it then because it just seemed interesting that faces were becoming the same, that these highly yeah. visible faces were becoming the same, and the incentives didn't necessarily seem to be coming from within. They seemed to be yeah. coming from without. And I wondered what is going to happen in the future. And now right. we're living in
15: the future. Right. So for those who aren't maybe online enough to really pick up the changes over the last 7 years, paint a picture for us. What is coming out of this new era on our screens? Not just on our screens, too, but also in real life. What are we actually mm-hmm. seeing? What does this new aesthetic actually look like?
14: So this began as kind of niche behavior among the professionally beautiful, the wealthy and famous. But the desire trickles down because those faces are necessarily visually overrepresented. And what those women do trickles down into the desire for the general population. And in mm-hmm. the nearly, let's say, decade that has elapsed, when I was starting to research this piece, I started just Googling cities in the United States. I started Googling mid-sized cities everywhere outside the coasts to check, you know, how widespread is this behavior actually? There are some proxies, like the Reddit for r/plasticsurgery. It has almost as many weekly visitors as the Reddit forum for r/running, you know? Mm. So there are some proxies where you can tell this is becoming a quite generalized interest. If mm-hmm. you are on social media, you see the way that people's faces have become uncanny. The foreheads are freezing. The lips are plump. Instagram face has kind of trickled down to the general population. You can get it at your local strip mall, basically anywhere you are in the U.S., and people certainly do. And now the faces of the rich and famous and professionally beautiful, now it's changing. Now there's facelifts. Now there's these invisible facelifts. They're the flickers of desire in the general population, people being like, well, should I get a facelift at age 30? This seems to be the next wave of what's happening, that the facelifts are becoming the kind of soon-to-be-normalized desire.
15: Yeah, and the facelifts themselves are providing a look that maybe it's taking us in another direction of trying to look more natural. You mentioned some of those more popular Reddit pages. There are also so many plastic surgeons now who have these accounts that are very popular, showing before and afters of these deep plane facelifts, which aren't for the faint of heart.
14: Yeah, well,
15: You write about this, yeah.
14: Yeah, I find it, you know, it's interesting, right? The Instagram face, the procedures themselves were kind of fundamentally nonviolent, a little needle there, back to the office, right? But people kind of looked obviously altered. If you think about, the Kardashians are the easiest proxy for this. You could see their faces changing in real time. Kim Kardashian published a selfie book called Selfish, where you could see how her face had changed. It was, the work mm-hmm. was on display, even though the procedures themselves were fairly minor. The facelift is interesting because the procedure itself is kind of extraordinarily violent. You're severing all these layers of muscle and fat and fascia. Bridget Reed did a piece for New York Magazine where she describes a plastic surgeon lifting the face off of its bones like a Halloween mask and rearranging it. Mm-hmm. But the results are almost supernatural. You know, there's almost something mystical and Gnostic about it, where there's this, they kind of imply this complex secret knowledge. And as you mentioned, there's kind of a cottage industry that has been growing over the last decade because these things are interesting to look at on screens. We love looking at faces. And we love looking at faces because, as I was writing, you know, the face is traditionally how we come to know each other, how we, the first glimpse we have of a person's temperament and soul and life history and disposition.
15: Right. I mean, it tells us, it answers so many questions. Also, you can tell if a person is tired. You can tell if they're sick. You can tell their emotions. Do they laugh a lot by their laugh lines? It's a marker of allowing us to see if we can even trust a person. I mean, you're basically arguing that we're entering a world where these faces don't communicate because Botox and some of these other treatments freeze the face. We're losing the ability to read one another.
14: Yeah, absolutely. I mean, it seems like, you know, like you were saying, there are plastic surgeons on Instagram and TikTok. There are all of these influencers that are just for kind of forensically analyzing what people may and may not have done. We love to look at faces. We're still looking at faces. But increasingly online, especially if you are a girl or you're a woman, your feed is likely tailored towards these sort of things. The face is being presented to us as a consumer guide and a disciplinary manual rather than a human repository of disposition and life. And you know, I don't think this in and of itself, I don't think individually there's anything immoral or wrong about plasticity, about changing your looks. You know, individually, these cases are not very interesting to me and not worth, you know, judging on an individual level whatsoever. But it just does seem collectively like that shift has happened, that the face is not something that, especially if you are socialized as a woman, that you're looking at for human information, that you want human information and experience to show on your face. It's really being reconfigured as kind of an object that should stand up under digital surveillance.
15: If you're just joining us, my guest is New Yorker staff writer Gia Tolentino. Her new piece, Our Plastic Surgery Nightmare, is about the rise of undetectable cosmetic surgery and what it's doing to our grip on reality. We'll be back after a short break. 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
15: This is Fresh Air, and today I'm talking with Gia Tolentino of The New Yorker. Her latest piece is about the new era of invisible plastic surgery, from six-figure facelifts to AI-generated faces, and why she says it's eroding our connection to reality. Aside from the $100,000 facelifts, what are those who are not in the top brackets doing?
14: It's a lot of injectables. You know, I think there's kind of the non-surgical facelift that a lot of people, that's certainly quite popular in the suburbs of Houston where I grew up, where it's like just well-placed Botox and filler to shape, you know, you can put it in your jawline to thin your cheeks. You know, you can kind of lift your brow with Botox. You can kind of plump and reshape your face. People are getting eye lifts. You know, they're getting blepharoplasties on their upper and lower lids. Mm. There's kind of threads you can get in your forehead to lift. There's neck lifts. There's mini lipo. There's all sorts of stuff. There's the realm of just constant facial resurfacing with laser. And, you know, and all of these things, you know, again, it's like individually, whatever, right? You know, individually, let people live. However, collectively, it just, what is this reframing the face as?
15: Mm-hmm. It's not just our faces either. Our producer, Molly, points out that BBLs, Brazilian butt lifts, are being reversed and people are taking off their nails and lashes are going out of style. It's kind of turning into the clean girl aesthetic. Is that sort of under the same phenomenon?
14: One thing that is just kind of blanket true, will always be true about beauty standards for women, is that they're never static. There's never a final point. Well, at least from the point of view of the industries dictating it, which now include the surveillance technologies of the phone and social media, there is never a fixed point at which contentment is prescribed or incentivized or, you know, or okayed. It's what is prescribed is just a perpetual work, a perpetual outlay of money and time, and most importantly, concern. A sense of the self as something that must always be optimized, perfected, improved. And, you know, this is, beauty standards have been punitive, disciplinary. They have served the interests of those in power for basically all of human history and every human culture. But there's something interesting about it right now in that it seems more explicitly anti-human right now than ever before. There seemed to be something that's dovetailing with the age of AI. And AI is where the consequences of Instagram face, they are already quite clear, right? The fact that so many of the most visible women on the internet kind of resemble each other, have this look that if you're on Instagram, you can probably close your eyes and summon, you know, the fact that that is kind of what a woman on the internet looks like to the data scraping engines that are powering AI. You know, the Washington Post did this great investigation a couple of years ago. They asked, you know, AI image generators, multiple of them, to produce an image of a normal woman. Almost every face that was generated was white, young, and beautiful.
15: Right.
14: You know, there's already been such a distinct effect. And one wonders, AI is something that I personally, you know, take issue with for the way that it kind of programmatically positions what is specifically human as inferior for being specifically human, for being bounded, for being imperfect. When in fact, our boundedness, our imperfection, our kind of imminence, that's the best thing about us. That's what makes us actually human. And so the way that all of this is manifesting through the face is really what I wanted to write about.
15: I find it interesting. I want to go back a little bit to your Instagram face, some of the things that you found about how these faces are very racialized, but in a way that sort of combines all of these different attributes of every race to make this prototype, this face, and by which AI then uses it to build an AI-generated woman. This woman is white, but remind us what you found back then and what happened to that racial dimension now that we have entered this era of invisible surgery.
14: Yeah, I remember there was something about Instagram face. It was sort of this, what I found to be kind of a rootless exoticism, but it was always on, almost always on a white woman, or it was always most profitable and most visible on a white woman. And there was a way where the face had kind of captured signifiers of other ethnicities, of kind of borrowed this sense of, you know, of something other while always kind of resoundingly serving whiteness itself. But I talked to a celebrity makeup artist who described it. He said, you know, there's a South Asian influence with the brows and eye shape, an African-American influence with the lip, a Caucasian nose, a cheek structure that's predominantly Native American and Middle Eastern. And that, you know, 10 years later has resulted, when you ask AI to generate an image, let's say, of a beautiful woman, they are almost exclusively, yeah, white, thin, young, but they have those features. And so there's this erasure of other forms of faces, certainly other forms of beauty. There's this near total erasure based on what the AI, just scraping Instagram, scraping faces, scraping the kind of racial hierarchies and preferences that are built into every system in our country. It's now AI thinks and will tell people, this is what a normal woman is. This is what a beautiful woman is.
15: Okay, I've got to tell you something that happened to me. So I downloaded one of those apps that makes your photos look like they were shot on a 90s point and shoot. And so when I ran one of my pictures through it, though, it didn't give me the flash effect that I wanted. It handed me back, I'm black, so it handed me back myself as a white woman with a thinner nose and lighter skin. And what you're describing is why this happens. So AI has been trained on all of these Instagram faces. But this is scary because, I mean, people are doing this to such a degree. What are you finding about maybe like, you know, dysmorphia on what someone's face actually looks like? What is that doing to us when we're continually doing this? And then people are posting these things out into the world. I mean, some people are actually blind to it. I was horrified by it. Also kind of disappointed because I paid some money for this app, you know?
14: You should sue them. No, that's horrible. That's horrible. And imagine if you were 16, right? It's crushing to think about. And, you know, to be a teenage girl is a nightmare as it is. You know, we have no end of studies about how any time on visual social media is profoundly destructive to the mental health and confidence and kind of sense of autonomy in young girls and teenagers and young women. But yeah, you see it everywhere. There was a 12-year-old that went viral on TikTok for her anti-aging skin routine. If you look on non-visual forms of social media, you know, like on Reddit, or on Twitter, on any place, you'll find teenagers wondering, you know, should I start getting Botox? I'm 18. Like, I'm starting to see signs of aging. Mm-hmm. You will have 20-somethings wondering if they should get a facelift because they think they have jowls. I'm in my late 30s and I was Googling, you know, I'm 37. Should I get a facelift? Just trying to see what one would see back. If one were to, mm-hmm. one were to Google this. And, you know, I tried it on my husband's phone. I tried it on my, you know, I tried it on incognito. And all of the first search results say, you know, probably not a full one, but a mini one could be good. And the most naysaying opinion I could find was someone saying, no, just do Botox instead. Just do Botox and injectables instead. Don't get a, you know, don't get a full, just mini or Botox. Basically, if you are a young woman and you are interfacing with the internet, there is essentially no system that will tell you your face is good as it is. And there's no end to the systems that will say, improve it, perfect it. And there's something interesting happening where young people are getting Botox in their 20s. Like there was, you know, a recent statistic, there was a 75% increase from 2019 to 2022 in people under the age of 20 getting Botox and filler. I think there were something like 50,000 injectable procedures performed in 2024 on people age 20 or younger. You know, these are not massive numbers, but that's, you know, it's pretty wild to think about.
15: Right. Because this is interesting that you try to search on other people's phones, including your husband's phone, because I guess you assume that because he's a male, he's part of a different algorithm and it might have a different output for you. So you're basically saying if you're on online, there's kind of no way to get around it.
14: Yeah, there is nothing online right now that is telling people that what is human is good specifically for being human, right? It's just the drive towards optimization that has, you know, that has encompassed and driven like every tech industry, all of Silicon Valley for the past 20 years. It's really, it's come to roost in our faces and bodies and souls. Like, I mean, it feels like, it feels like what is happening. I mean, the feeling that I had that made me start writing this, I was just like, the face is kind of separating from the person and the person is separating from the soul. And this is being systemically encouraged by kind of any single thing you'll find on the internet.
15: Our guest today is New Yorker staff writer Gia Tolentino. We'll be right back after a short break. I'm Tanya Mosley, and this is Fresh Air.

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1: The 20-armed sunflower star is a highly endangered sea star in the Pacific Ocean. After an undersea pandemic nearly wiped the species out, a Northwest tribe is working to bring the sea stars back from the brink of extinction.
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4: 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Fresh Air continues in just a moment on WUOT. A flash flood warning remaining in effect for parts of Anderson, Campbell, and Union County until 1:15 p.m. A flood watch in effect for much of the area until tonight at 8. We're expecting showers and thunderstorms to continue as we go through our Wednesday and into the evening hours. Highs today expected into the mid-80s. 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
5: This is Fresh Air. I'm Tanya Mosley. And my guest today is Gia Tolentino, staff writer at The New Yorker. 7 years ago, she coined the term Instagram face, capturing the beauty ideal of the social media era. Her latest piece, Our Plastic Surgery Nightmare, argues that we've entered a new age of cosmetic enhancement, one designed to be invisible with facelifts that leave no trace, teenagers asking strangers online if surgery is their only hope, and artificial intelligence generating flawless faces that are resetting the beauty standard. Tolentino says what's changing isn't just how we look, it's our relationship to reality itself. She is also the author of the best-selling essay collection, Trick Mirror. One of the paradoxes at the center of this essay is also that plastic surgery is becoming both detectable and more extreme at the same time. And the Mar-a-Lago face in particular is a good example of this. Can you describe it for us?
6: I feel kind of a fondness for what's called Mar-a-Lago face because it's almost quaint, you know. So Mar-a-Lago face is if you have observed the faces of the women of the second Trump administration, this is Mar-a-Lago face. It's kind of like Instagram face. It's as if kind of the Kardashian-esque beauty standard of 2016 has ported itself 10 years later to the seat of American power and added quite a lot of makeup to it. Like it's what plastic surgery used to be, where it flaunts itself, where it kind of flaunts its lack of relationship to human reality, which I find kind of funny and I find almost quaint. And it also, you know, there's a way in which it mirrors the actual political policy as of the Trump administration, where power is displayed in, you know, proudly disconnecting from reality altogether. And in that way,
5: so you're saying that these Botox and filler faces and the approach to governing are basically the same gesture.
6: It's saying that what is given, what is human, doesn't matter. I'm going to slash it to bits and, you know, put some gold and lipstick on it. And we're going to, you know, it's the equivalent of the Trump ballroom, basically, in human face form. And, you know, there's also something it's so aggressively female, you know, there's something, this is certainly not a new observation, but it's very interesting to watch, you know, people that are very much against trans healthcare, gender affirming, you know, medical care, display a beauty look that is nothing if not gender affirming. It's fundamentally gender affirming surgery, like much plastic surgery is.
5: So for like a Mar-a-Lago woman, she's performing maximal femininity. And for the men, which we're going to get into, this looks maxing, they're kind of surgically building maximal maleness.
6: Totally.
5: It's almost drag. I mean, it's in
6: it's,
5: a way.
6: It literally, it's drag, which is why it's always been so funny to me to see Republicans be so against drag and children's exposure to drag and against, again, like trans affirming, gender affirming medical care, because essentially all plastic surgery, you know, the hair transplants that men are getting in Turkey, you know, the breast implants and nose jobs of, you know, a more innocent time of the 80s and 90s when those were the only things that, you know, that people maybe got. It's gender affirming surgery.
5: So there is a version of this playing out with the trad wife trend. These influencers who have lots of followers, sometimes millions of followers, they're kind of performing a femininity in another way too, is with their kitchen, standing in their kitchens and in these prairie dresses. They're being domestic. They're performing submission. It's femininity content in a way. And how does this kind of fit into what you're describing, this world of face altering?
6: Well, I think that there is the tradwife thing, you know, there are some very kind of obvious built-in contradictions and paradoxes in it, right? Where the women that are most famous as tradwives, they are not tradwives, they are million-dollar business people, right? Mm-hmm. They are entrepreneurs, they make more money than their husbands, you know, they're heads of enormous businesses. And, you know, there's a similar kind of contradiction with the kind of Mar-a-Lago face territory where, let's say, you know, the Trump administration, its point of view on public health is, you know, it's funny to have the beauty look of the second Trump administration be so overtly artificial, one that is only possible with injecting, you know, synthetic substances into your face, and at the same time they're saying raw milk only, you know, be skeptical of your vaccine schedule. Mm-hmm. Yeah, like there's a similar built-in contradiction between the, you know, the aggressively prescribed naturalness, quote unquote, and then what the faces look like and what actually has to go into the faces for them to look like that.
5: Let's take a short break. If you're just joining us, my guest is Gia Tolentino, staff writer at The New Yorker. Her latest piece is called Our Plastic Surgery Nightmare. It's about the new era of undetectable cosmetic surgery and what it's doing to our sense of what's real. We'll continue our conversation after a short break. This is Fresh Air.
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5: This is Fresh Air, and today I'm talking with Gia Tolentino of The New Yorker. Her latest piece is about the new era of invisible plastic surgery, from six-figure facelifts to AI-generated faces, and why she says it's eroding our connection to reality. We have been more or less talking about women, but I want to bring men into this conversation because some of the strangest reporting in this piece is about young men. There is a 20-year-old influencer who got famous for, among other things, hitting his own jaw with a hammer to look hotter. And what's interesting is I brought this up to my kids and they were like, oh yeah, they knew his name right away. So for listeners who have never heard the word looks maxing, and this guy, tell us about both. What is looks maxing and who is this guy?
6: Well, if you'll permit me to again rewind a little bit to last decade. So looks maxing is a fundamentally reactionary anti-feminist ideology that came out of something, these larger political and discursive changes that happened on the internet last decade, right? So if we can, you know, travel our minds through time to, you know, an era where Obama was president and, you know, there were women's magazines and there were feminist websites and Twitter still seemed like a kind of democratizing medium rather than whatever it is now. And so there were all of these social changes where young women, you know, feminism was ascendant. It was kind of culturally dominant. There was an annoying strain of it that, you know, I'm sure you remember there were kind of t-shirts that were like, Lord grant me the confidence of a mediocre white man. You know, there were mugs that said male tears. And, you know, this came with a I think a pretty flippant version of beauty. This also came with the sort of Dove Real Beauty where it was like, it was positioned as an issue of feminist importance to make sure all women were beautiful. And I remember being in my 20s and thinking, no. We should say that beauty matters less, not more.
5: Say more about that, because that was the time period when, yes, the Dove commercials were really big. There was sort of the burgeoning body positivity movement.
6: Yeah. And, you know, the body positivity movement, it's, you know, there's, it was wonderful and it carried these negative consequences, right? Like it was incredibly meaningful in that the body positivity movement was trying to say and also to commercialize the idea that any kind of body is gorgeous and any, you know, all bodies, all skin tones, all levels of physical ability, that there's beauty in every human, which is something that I believe. But underneath it, there was a need, you know, to prove that, to render that ideology kind of workable culturally. What had to be attached was that these bodies can be kind of commercially declared beautiful. And that to me is where the danger crept in. It was like, we're going to have to successfully commodify every different kind of body to prove that all bodies are beautiful. And I remember being, I worked for the website Jezebel at the time, and I remember feeling like this was a little bit of a trap, like that we were making it politically important to designate everyone as beautiful, like in an ad campaign or something, where I actually think the trap for women to begin with is the idea that everyone needs to be beautiful.
5: So, right. So looks maxing comes from these men's groups on the internet, and they were organized around this conviction that basically women don't have or don't deserve equal rights. And this guy in particular that hit his face with the jaw, I mean, where does he, who is he and where does he come in all of this?
6: So we're talking about Clavicular, who is a 20-year-old influencer who's gotten very famous for, you know, having done microdoses of meth since he was a teenager to lose weight and on these peptides and hitting his jaw with a hammer to, you know, become more beautiful. But again, yes, he's part of a community called Looks Maxers, which all came up in reaction to the chatter of feminism that was happening last decade. Women asserting themselves as people, they're reacting to Me Too, to women saying, you cannot sexually assault us in the workplace, et cetera, et cetera. There was this kind of wave of confidence. You know, I have two young daughters. Like, girls learn as early as elementary school that they have to be kind of all these things, charming and pert and competent and interesting, and they should try to be pretty in order to evade kind of the male contempt that hangs in the world like a cloud, like atmosphere. For the first time last decade, there was kind of visible female contempt in the air as well. Mm-hmm. You know, that you could maybe see through those mugs that said male tears, etc. And this tipped this particular community of men, the kind of men's rights manosphere people, into this reactionary, you know, political ideology that held like women are subhuman, they are stupid, they're superficial, you know, they're lesser than us. And Looks Maxing came out of this paradigm of men, of the world of dating apps, and men for the first time being judged the way that women have historically been judged by men. You know, right. Men's bodies and faces for the first time, really, I think, through dating app culture, could be dissected the way that women's looks have always been dissected.
5: But here, and, Gia, is the part. Okay, so Gia, here's the part that I'm still trying to wrap my head around with this. So Clavicular is so popular, he gets other guys to also do this thing. They think that, you know, breaking their jaw kind of like helps make their jawline stronger and working out a lot and all of that kind of stuff. But for all of this obsession around their looks and being hot, you write that the looks maxers don't actually seem interested in sex. And there is a similar phenomenon with young women, too. What is all this beauty for, if not desire?
6: Right. So that's the thing, right? Because looks maxing is an ideology that came out of kind of explicitly anti-woman thing. These are ostensibly straight men that are trying to become more beautiful. Whereas I write, you know, in my kind of degraded millennial youth, if you wanted to get hotter really fast, you usually were trying to have some sort of fun, exciting new sex, you know, out of it. Mm-hmm. And that is so conspicuously absent. It is, like you said, it is beauty. It is trying to summon kind of hotness, but with

0: but with almost this unbelievably cold, hateful attitude towards not just the bodies of others, but even your own, right? There's eros is totally absent. There's no desire to get closer to the body of another person. When the looks maxers talk about women, who they call foids, short for female humanoids, they want to get hotter so that they can attract women, but as a display of dominance and conquest exclusively. Like, any sense that it is pleasurable in and of itself to be with another person, to be intimate with another person, you know, to show yourself to another person and to be seen and to see them, that's so conspicuously absent from the way that they talk about their bodies and the bodies of others. And that, too, is part of the larger sense that, you know, we're decoupling from the physical entirely, which is so strange because we're talking about the face and the body.
1: So if it's not for desire, if it's not to attract someone, ultimately, who is it for?
0: Well, increasingly, it seems to be for the disembodied collective, right? It seems to be for the virtual audience. Like, I feel that I sense a kind of an eroticization of disembodied collective attention, like maximal likes, maximal viewers. And again, for young people, that does kind of convert into maximal profit. I mean, Clavicular only became Clavicular because he's doing this all so ostentatiously that people will watch, and he can make tapping himself on the jaw with a hammer on a Twitch stream his full-time job and actually get quite rich because of it. Mm-hmm. And so there's kind of an eroticization through that, almost of capital itself, which is, again, probably the most anti-human thing you could ever eroticize.
1: Mm. Are there other time periods that rhyme with this time period? I mean, you actually did gesture in your piece to the way that looks maxers see race and disability, kind of similar to how a eugenist would.
0: Yeah, if you go on the big looks maxer forums, you know, they have these message boards with all of these ways that you can improve your faces and bodies, and, you know, they get really arcane. And, you know, it harkens
1: back. Because this
0: back.
1: Is all about, like, face symmetry and all of those types of things. That's what we're talking about.
0: Yeah, and looks maxing is overtly racist, the way that, you know, Instagram face, that was kind of tacitly racist. Looks maxers are pretty overtly white supremacist. They pretty overtly see the kind of white male, quote unquote, Chad as kind of the alpha human, and non-white males as inferior, and the same with women. You know, it's a reactionary retreat against last decade's idea that what if everyone was worthy? It's a really clear reaction against that and a repudiation of that.
1: Let's talk a little bit about who's fighting against this trend, because you mentioned before that you have written for several feminist publications in the past, Jezebel and The Hairpin, those feminist blogs from the 2010s. That whole ecosystem seems to have gone away. So what do you think was lost when those kinds of magazines closed, and what's replaced them?
0: I don't think anything has replaced it. You know, the conspicuous absence of any women's media, really, you know, let alone explicitly feminist media, where 10 years ago there were many websites that were designated explicitly feminist that are basically not functioning or gone now. You can feel the absence of it. You could feel it in the coverage of the Epstein files, of the Plattner story, right? Mm. There is not a healthy conversation about women's lives and the political dimensions of it and these things. There's been no replacement whatsoever. And I thought about, I worked at these websites in the 2010s. But when Jezebel launched in 2007, one of their first posts was kind of about this. They offered $10,000 to anyone who could give them a non-retouched photo that had appeared on the cover of a woman's glossy magazine.
1: Right.
0: Because they said, we are distorting what women actually look like in a way that is disciplinary and punitive, and distorting our sense of who we are and what we should be. Right. And they got that image. It was a image of Faith Hill on the cover of Red Book. And I thought, you know, 20 years later, doesn't that feel wildly quaint to you? I mean, I found it so almost moving, right? That we thought that we could still hold the line like this, that we

0: We thought that we could push back in this way, and now we are swamped, you know, in a tsunami of unreality. And I think that right now, you know, it feels almost like I'm making a second wave argument even in talking to you about this, right? Like, I think what's replaced it is now this idea there's almost no source. It's like when I was saying I Googled, like, should I get a facelift at, you know, in my 30s, and the most cautionary words I could find were, no, just do Botox and filler instead, right? Mm-hmm. There's a conspicuous absence of a critical feminist dialogue saying, here are the structural forces, here are the hierarchical, here's the economic, you know, laying out the political dimensions of even something as superficial as what we're doing to our faces. They're real, and I do think they matter, and there's an absence of publications. You know, Redbook is itself out of business. All the glossy magazines that Jezebel was protesting in the first place, they don't publish anymore.
1: If you're just joining us, my guest is New Yorker staff writer Gia Tolentino. Her new piece, Our Plastic Surgery Nightmare, is about the rise of undetectable cosmetic surgery and what it's doing to our grip on reality. We'll be back after a short break. 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
3: 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A reminder, a flash flood warning remaining in effect for northeastern Anderson County, southeastern Campbell County, and southwestern Union County until 1:15 p.m. A flood watch in effect for much of the area until tonight. Showers and thunderstorms in the forecast with highs in the mid-80s. Fresh Air continues next on WUOT.
1: This is Fresh Air, and today I'm talking with Gia Tolentino of The New Yorker. Her latest piece is about the new era of invisible plastic surgery, from six-figure facelifts to AI-generated faces, and why she says it's eroding our connection to reality. Both you and I are parents navigating this world for our children. You mentioned your children earlier, and you also wrote in your piece how Kylie Jenner, who was famous for, among other things, altering her face, says she'd be heartbroken if her daughter got surgery as a teenager. And I'm just wondering, when you look at your kids, what do you see coming for them, and what is your plan to navigate it?
0: Let me illustrate this with an anecdote. So a few months ago, my five-year-old daughter had seen a friend that, you know, had been handed a phone at drop-off or had been handed a phone at pickup or something. She was like, Mom, when can I get a phone? And my husband was walking through the hallway, and he just started laughing. And my daughter was like, why did he laugh? And he was like, because I know that how much that broke her heart. And she was like, well, Mom, why did that break your heart? And I was like, how do I explain this to a five-year-old? Mm-hmm. And what I said to her is, I was like, your imagination, your sense of freedom, your sense of what's possible is the most beautiful thing about you. And as soon as you get a phone, all of that will start to shrink. All of that will become endangered. The most wonderful things about you will be captured and rendered inadequate by the phone. And I think that's true, you know, I think that will be true with her, inevitably, her relationship to her physical self. She'll find herself perfect and amazing until she sees the things on the screen that start to tell her, you know, you can find fault and you can improve. And I, you know, I guess I think about my own behavior as the only thing I can really control. You know, I guess I want her to see me valorizing the human and valorizing, you know, the actually human, and not trying to improve and protect and beautify myself and my life in a way that where it seems like that's a priority.
1: How do you do that? Because, I mean, you write that the beauty ideal is basically a mark of obedience. And then you admit on many days you still want it. You want to be seen as conventionally attractive. And I'm not going to lie, even at my big old age, I want it too. So how do you even resist something that you still want?
0: Yeah. I think that's the question, right? I think that's the question that I hope that this piece raises, right? And it's a larger question. It doesn't just have to do with beauty. How do we look at a world where the incentives are so anti-human? And how do we deal with it? How do we live within it? And how do we, where do we hold our ground? And I think the answer is specific to every person, but I think specifically with me, I wrote about optimization in my book in 2017, and after I wrote about it, it became clear that I could feel a difference within myself. I could feel a difference from wanting to perpetually improve and perfect versus trying to take care. And I think just on a personal level, that's the division I'm trying to draw for myself, right? That I can enjoy going to yoga, trying to get stronger. You know, I mean, I dye my hair blonde. You know, I wear makeup every day. Like, I have no cred as, you know, a second wave radical that's resisting this altogether. And, you know, I don't think it's wrong to want to be beautiful. And there's one of the reasons I think there's a pleasure. From a young age, we probably also understood there's kind of a pleasure in seeing, like, what could I be? Like, girls are lovely. Girls want to self-improve.
1: It's a rite of passage.
0: The way that, and the way that that gets captured by these systems is almost what I want to, you know, what I feel the desire to protect in my daughter. How do we separate the desire to kind of make something of yourself from the desire that will lead you straight to capture in all of these systems? And I think for me, you know, I just never want her to see me becoming deranged by this, becoming actually captured by it. I think she will see me her whole life, you know, responding to it, living within the system, you know, but I never want her to see within me that the purpose of being a woman is to be as beautiful as possible all the time, you know, and to never look old, to never change, to always look like I did when I was 26. I never want her to see those incentives that exist on the internet be written on my actual activities in life. And I hope I can hold myself to that for her sake, you know?
1: Gia Tolentino, thank you so much for this conversation.
0: Thank you so much for having me.
1: Gia Tolentino is a staff writer at The New Yorker. Her new piece is called Our Plastic Surgery Nightmare. Tomorrow on Fresh Air, the creator of the Netflix series Beef, Lee Sung-jin. His second season about rage, class, and blackmail at a country club just earned 16 Emmy nominations. He spent two decades writing for other people's shows before he started telling stories from his own life. I hope you can join us.

keep up with what's on the show and get highlights of our interviews, follow us on Instagram at NPR Fresh Air. Fresh Air's executive producer is Sam Brigger. Our technical director and engineer is Audrey Bentham. Our engineer today is Adam Staniszewski. Our interviews and reviews are produced and edited by Phyllis Myers, Anne-Marie Baldonado, Lauren Krenzel, Teresa Madden, Monique Nazareth, Thea Challoner, Susan Yakundi, Anna Bauman, and Nico Gonzalez Whistler. Our digital media producer is Molly C.B. Nesper. Roberta Shorrock directs the show. With Terry Gross, I'm Tanya Mosley.

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2: 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We'll have the Thursday edition of the program for you tomorrow at noon. Coming up in just a moment, we'll have news headlines from NPR News. Matthew Motley will be along with the Wednesday edition of our afternoon concert program. He'll take us all the way to 4 o'clock and all things considered from NPR News. All that ahead in just a moment, as well as a look at the weather forecast for this Wednesday on WUOT.
3: Gadi Eisenkot has emerged as a leading candidate for Israel's next prime minister and the strongest challenger to Benjamin Netanyahu. 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
2: 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We have a flash flood warning in effect for southeastern Claiborne County, Granger County, north-central Greene County, northern Hamblin County, southwestern Hawkins County, and southeastern Union County, this until 1:45 p.m., a flood watch in effect for much of the area until tonight at 8 o'clock. Expecting showers and thunderstorms as we go through the afternoon and into the evening hours, with highs today in the mid-80s, lows tonight down to the upper 60s. 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
7: Said targets overnight included aircraft hangars and drone storage sites. Iranian state media reported explosions in 7 Iranian provinces and said U.S. attacks included a strike on an electrical installation close to a nuclear power plant. Iran said it attacked targets in Jordan, Bahrain, and Kuwait, countries with an extensive U.S. military presence. Meanwhile, Yemen's Houthi rebels, backed by Iran, declared that a key Red Sea waterway, Bab al-Mandab, would be off limits to Saudi Arabia. Jane Araf, NPR News, Amman.
8: Secretary of State Marco Rubio met with Chinese Foreign Minister Wang Yi today on the sidelines of a regional summit in the Philippines. Ashish Valentine has more from Taipei.
9: The senior ministers of the world's two largest economies spoke about the fragile truce in Trump's trade war with China and the future of the Middle East conflict. Rubio and Wang also used the summit to pitch their respective nations as guardians of regional stability. Tensions in the region were reignited after a clash between China and the Philippines in disputed waters. Rubio reiterated Washington's treaty obligation to help defend the Philippines, while saying it was important to continue dialogue between the U.S. and China. Xi Jinping is expected to visit President Trump in Washington in September. For NPR News, I'm Ashish Valentine in Taipei.
8: Trump-backed candidates are celebrating wins in yesterday's Republican primaries in Arizona. They include races for a congressional seat and the governor's mansion, NPR's Sage Miller reports.
10: Armed with Trump's endorsement, former NFL kicker Jay Feely is the Republican nominee in Arizona's first congressional district. He be a candidate to his right. His Democratic opponent has not been decided yet. This seat is critical for Democrats to win if the party wants to take control of the House in November. Conservative Congressman Andy Biggs, Trump's pick for Arizona governor, also won the Republican nomination. Biggs refused to certify the 2020 election results over Trump's unverified claims that the election was stolen. If elected, Biggs would have power over the election process in the swing state. Biggs will challenge Democratic Governor Katie Hobbs for the office. Hobbs is considered one of the most vulnerable Democratic incumbents this midterm. Sage Miller, NPR News.
8: A Senate panel has voted 8-4 to advance President Trump's nominee to lead the Federal Emergency Management Agency. Cameron Hamilton temporarily led the Disaster Response Agency at the start of President Trump's second term. He clashed with Trump in defense of keeping FEMA open and was abruptly fired. The former Navy SEAL is now a full Senate vote away from retaking the helm. From Washington, it's NPR News. Millions of people along the Gulf Coast from Louisiana to the Florida Panhandle are in the path of a tropical storm. Bertha is forecast to generate several inches of rainfall that could trigger flash floods and dangerous storm surge. An independent autopsy of the body of Nolan Wells shows the cause of death is undetermined pending an investigation. During a press conference at the NAACP conference in Chicago today, family attorney Ben Crump called for transparency from Mississippi public officials investigating the 18-year-old's death. Wells was found dead on an island 2 days after he left there. He was left there by friends on July 4th. Last year, the Trump administration made major cuts to a program designed to prevent the spread of HIV. NPR's Duri Bascarin reports on new data showing 77,000 fewer kids were served.
11: The State Department credits PEPFAR with saving 26 million lives since it was established under George W. Bush. One of the programs provides antiretroviral medications to children born with HIV. But newly released data show that 10% fewer children were served by the program after aid cuts over the last fiscal year. In South Africa, the program served half the number of kids as the year before. Researchers from the Heidelberg Institute of Global Health, which analyzed the data, found that the loss was substantially greater than what is normally seen from year to year, as fewer babies are born with HIV. Duri Bascarin, NPR News, Washington.
8: I'm Lakshmi Singh, NPR News.
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13: The 20-armed Sunflower Star is a highly endangered sea star in the Pacific Ocean. After an undersea pandemic nearly wiped the species out, a Northwest tribe is working to bring the sea stars back from the brink of extinction.
14: Pool's open!
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Today on the afternoon concert, rapidly composed works from Edward McDowell and Franz Schubert, Calm Seas and Whirling Maelstroms from Mendelssohn and Kaminsky, as well as childhood scenes from Bizet and theater music from Philip Glass. All that and more on the way on today's afternoon concert.

Hello and welcome to the afternoon concert. I'm Matthew Motley and I'm glad you're listening. Though Luigi Boccherini's instrument of choice was cello, he had a fondness for flute, penning a large amount of chamber music featuring the instrument. Much of that catalog comes from between 1773 and 1776, and while it's unclear what motivated this flurry of flute writing, I for one am glad he felt so inspired. We'll open today's program with a quintet from that period, flutist Sally Walker, joined by Elizabeth Layton, Stephen King, Thomas Marlin, and Allison Rayner, performing Boccherini's Flute Quintet, Opus 19, Number 4.

0: Luigi Boccherini's Flute Quintet, Opus 19, Number 4, performed there by flutist Sally Walker, Elizabeth Layton, Alison Rayner, Stephen King, and Thomas Martin. You're listening to the afternoon concert here on WUOT. Selections from Muzio Clementi and Franz Schubert are on the way after this break.
1: This week's UT Concert Hall features a fantastic performance given by the UT Wind Ensemble in September of 2025. Tune in to hear them perform a movement from Rachmaninoff's Symphonic Dances, Paul Hindemith's Symphony in B-flat, and George Gershwin's Rhapsody in Blue, featuring the Student Concerto Competition winner. I'm Melanie Dodson. Join me for UT Concert Hall, bringing you extraordinary performances given at the University of Tennessee Thursday night at 8 and Sunday evening at 7, only on WUOT.
0: This is the afternoon concert here on WUOT, published in 1788, the first subject of Muzio Clementi's Piano Sonata in B-flat, Opus 24, Number 2, bears a striking resemblance to Mozart's overture to the Magic Flute, which was composed 3 years later. The similarity is likely coincidental, though it has been suggested that Mozart may have heard the sonata when he first met Clementi at a 1782 court performance in Vienna. We'll hear pianist Balázs Csokalé performing Clementi's Piano Sonata in B-flat, Opus 24, Number 2.

0: Muzio Clementi's Piano Sonata in B-flat, Opus 24, number 2, performed there by pianist Balázs Sokolay. This is the afternoon concert, a symphony from a remarkably productive year in Franz Schubert's life is on the way. Stay tuned.
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0: You're listening to The Afternoon Concert here on WUOT. I'm Matthew Motley. Thanks for joining me. 1815 was a remarkably productive year for the 18-year-old Franz Schubert. While working a full-time gig as a schoolteacher, taking semi-weekly composition lessons with Antonio Salieri and teaching private music lessons on the side, Schubert still found time to pen over 200 works that year alone, including four operas, two masses, 145 songs, and our next selection, his Third Symphony. Penned in just 26 days, we'll hear it today, performed by the Academy of St. Martin in the Fields, Sir Neville Mariner on the podium.

Franz Schubert's Symphony No. 3 in D major, performed there by the Academy of St. Martin in the Fields under the direction of Sir Neville Mariner. You're listening to the afternoon concert here on WUOT. We have just enough time for one last short selection on this first hour of the program, so we'll continue with another symphonic selection, the final movement to Josef Martin Krauss's Symphony in A major, performed here by the Swedish Chamber Orchestra led by Petter Sundqvist.

0: The Swedish Chamber Orchestra, led there by Petter Sundqvist, forming the fourth movement of Martin Krauss's Symphony in A Major.
1: Hello, I'm Paul Paris, inviting you to tune in for jazz on Wednesday evening on Improvisations at 6:30 p.m. right after All Things Considered. At that time, I'll have music from the saxophonist Phil Woods and David Murray, and also the drummer Joe Chambers. That's all coming your way Wednesday night at 6:30 here on WUOT.
0: 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Music of Mendelssohn, McDowell, and Bizet on the way in the next hour. 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
2: Live from NPR News, I'm Lakshmi Singh. President Trump is threatening to bomb one power plant or bridge in Iran for every projectile Iran launches at the Strait of Hormuz. This comes as Iran and the U.S. continue attacks on each other's infrastructure for nearly 2 weeks straight. Here's NPR's Emily Fang.
3: Iran says the U.S. has hit power plants and several bridges already in the last week and a half of daily strikes. And Iran has bombed water desalination plants and a gas plant in the Gulf in retaliation. Under the Geneva Convention, which the U.S. is a signatory of, deliberately targeting civilian infrastructure could constitute a war crime. The renewed hostilities between the U.S. and Iran have slowed ship traffic through the Strait of Hormuz, and vessel tracking data shows some ships making a U-turn in another key channel, the Bab el-Mandeb Strait, after a Yemeni militant group, the Houthis, announced a blockade of that waterway this week. Emily Fang, NPR News.
2: Iran says the war has claimed thousands of its citizens' lives, including many civilians. The United States has now lost at least 18 service members. Today, President Trump attended the dignified transfer of four service members recently killed in action. Artificial intelligence giant OpenAI is disclosing what it describes as a significant security incident. The company says an AI agent escaped containment to target another company's digital infrastructure. Here's NPR's Jenna McLaughlin.
4: Experts at OpenAI say they were testing a combination of cutting-edge AI agents to see if they could conduct sophisticated targeted cyber attacks when the test went wrong. In a new blog post, the company says the AI agent was contained in an internal digital testing environment when it managed to find a way to connect to the open internet and then broke into another AI company called Hugging Face. It's unclear what specific technical instructions or prompts OpenAI engineers were using that led to the incident, though Hugging Face says it detected and contained the attack quickly. OpenAI argues that the incident reveals the real-world capabilities of AI agents to conduct long-running complex cyber attacks and the importance of building safeguards into frontier models. Jenna McLaughlin, NPR News.
2: Millions of people are in the path of a tropical storm that is expected to continue to affect portions of the northern Gulf Coast from the western Florida Panhandle to southeastern Louisiana through tonight. Megan Borofsky, senior meteorologist at the University of Florida, is tracking Bertha, the second named storm of the current Atlantic hurricane season.
5: We don't expect widespread freshwater flooding from Bertha, but localized pockets of heavy rain could lead to isolated flash flooding over parts of Louisiana and the Texas Gulf Coast and South Texas plains over the next few days. So overall, limited storm surge flooding, limited flash flooding from rainfall, and tropical storm force wind gusts for the central Gulf Coast and the Texas Gulf Coast.
2: From Washington, this is NPR News. The former Navy SEAL who got fired last year for disagreeing with President Trump's suggestion that FEMA should go away is now a step closer to returning to the Disaster Response Agency. Trump nominated Cameron Hamilton to take charge of FEMA permanently, and today a Senate panel advanced his nomination for a full Senate vote. Former Venezuelan President Nicolas Maduro and his wife are set to go on trial in New York for drug trafficking next June. The date was set today during a brief hearing in Manhattan federal court. Researchers have discovered a kind of transmissible skin cancer in catfish in a lake that stretches from the province of Quebec into Vermont. NPR's Ari Daniel says it may have important things to teach us about how tumors spread.
6: More than a decade ago, all of sudden, melanomas started showing up on brown bullhead catfish in Lake Memphremagog. Peter Emerson is a fish biologist with the Vermont Fish and Wildlife Department.
7: It looks like black tar on the skin. Not very pretty.
6: The melanomas don't appear to be caused by anything in the environment. Rather, when researchers sequenced the DNA of the fish and their cancers, they found the tumors resembled one another closely, suggesting the cancers are clones that likely arose in a fish some time ago and have been spreading from catfish to catfish ever since. The research may provide clues about how cancer migrates and metastasizes within our own bodies. Ari Daniel, NPR News.
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9: The 20-armed sunflower star is a highly endangered sea star in the Pacific Ocean. After an undersea pandemic nearly wiped the species out, a Northwest tribe is working to bring the sea stars back from the brink of extinction.
10: Pools open!
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9: I'm Elsa Chang. 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
0: Welcome back to the afternoon concert. I'm Matthew Motley, and I'll be your host until 4 o'clock. Many composers found the poetry of Goethe inspiring. In fact, Beethoven, Schubert, and Mendelssohn all composed works centering on Goethe's Calm at Sea and The Prosperous Voyage, a pair of poems. While Beethoven and Schubert elected to set the text for voice, Schubert in lead and Beethoven with a cantata, Mendelssohn went the purely instrumental route, pinning a richly evocative concert overture. We'll hear Felix Mendelssohn's Calm Sea and Prosperous Voyage, opus number 27, performed here by the Bamberg Symphony Orchestra, led by Klaus-Peter Flohr.

0: Felix Mendelssohn's Calm Sea and Prosperous Voyage, opus number 27, performed there by the Bamberg Symphony Orchestra under the direction of Klaus Peter Flohr. This is the afternoon concert here on WUOT. A product of procrastination is on the way after this break.
1: This week's UT Concert Hall features a fantastic performance given by the UT Wind Ensemble in September of 2025. Tune in to hear them perform a movement from Rachmaninoff's Symphonic Dances, Paul Hindemith's Symphony in B-flat, and George Gershwin's Rhapsody in Blue, featuring the Student Concerto Competition winner. I'm Melanie Dodson. 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
0: You're listening to the afternoon concert. Thanks for doing that. Edward McDowell's account of the inception of his first piano concerto is that it was accidental. He writes, Yosef Yahim Raff abruptly asked me what I'd been writing. I, scarcely realizing what I was saying, stammered out that I had a concerto. He told me to bring it to him the next Sunday. In desperation, I worked like a beaver. Sunday came and I only had the first movement composed. I wrote him a note making some wretched excuse, and he put it off until the Sunday after. By that time, I had the concerto ready. Raff sent McDowell and his concerto off to Franz Liszt in spring of 1882, who was suitably impressed to see the work published. We'll hear pianist Steven Prutzman with the RTE National Symphony Orchestra under the baton of Arthur Fagan performing Edward McDowell's Piano Concerto No. 1 in A minor. Opus number 15.

0: Edward McDowell's Piano Concerto No. 1 in A minor, Opus No. 15, performed there by pianist Stephen Prutzman and the RTE National Symphony Orchestra, led by Arthur Higgin.
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0: This is the Afternoon Concert. I'm your host, Matthew Motley. Georges Bizet composed his Jardin d'Enfants, a suite of miniatures for piano four hands, in 1871. Penned shortly after Bizet learned he would be a father, the miniatures evoke facets of childhood, from spinning tops, wooden horses, to dolls and drums. The following year, he arranged five of these miniatures for orchestra, publishing them as his Petite Suite, Opus No. 22, which we'll hear today, performed by the Paris Orchestra under the baton of Paavo Järvi.

0: Bizet's Petite Suite Orchestra, Opus Number 22, drawn from his earlier work for piano four hands, Jeux d'enfance. You're listening to the afternoon concert here on WUOT. The Paris Orchestra was performing there, led by Pablo Iervi. Coming up in the third and final hour of today's program, we'll hear selections from Philip Glass, Laura Kaminsky, and Takashi Yoshimatsu. Should be a treat. I hope you'll stay tuned.
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0: 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Mostly cloudy skies and 81 degrees here in Circle Park. Showers and thunderstorms in the forecast for the remainder of the afternoon. Things a bit cooler than they have been. A high near 87 degrees, but helix values in the mid-90s. There is a flood watch in effect until 8 p.m. tonight. Showers and thunderstorms expected overnight as well. Things cooling off to the upper 60s. NPR News headlines are on the way. The time is 3:01.
5: Live from NPR News, I'm Lakshmi Singh. Nolan Wells' parents still don't know how their 18-year-old son died. His cause of death remains undetermined pending an investigation, according to preliminary results of an independent autopsy announced today. Wells was on a boat trip to Mississippi's Horn Island July 4th. His body was found on the island 2 days later. Wells was the only black person among his friends and the only one in the group who failed to return, sparking fears that race might have been a factor. NPR's Brian Mann has more.
6: The family has voiced a lot of frustration over this. Christine Wells Wansley has been highly critical of this probe. And when she spoke today, one of her main concerns is that law enforcement framed this from the outset as an accidental death. She thinks that was premature.
7: It was not even an hour that his body had been removed. And the sheriff came out and said, this is, you know, accidental drowning. We don't think there's foul play. Again, that is why we're doing what we're doing and why we're moving the way we are.
6: Bringing this kind of pressure, the family and civil rights leaders have called on the Justice Department and other state investigators to join this case.
5: NPR's Brian Mann. In a post on social media, President Trump said the U.S. would destroy Iranian bridges and power plants if Iran fires on ships in the Strait of Hormuz. Here's NPR's Deepa Shivaram.
8: Attacking civilian infrastructure could constitute a war crime, but Trump says from now onward, if Iran fires missiles, rockets, drones, or any other weapons at ships in the Strait of Hormuz, the U.S. would respond by bombing one bridge or power plant. He added that those could include ones located in or near Iran's capital city, Tehran. The escalation comes as Trump has said he has no interest in meeting with Iranian negotiators. The war has gone on months longer than Trump said it would, and support for Trump's actions abroad and the higher price of goods that have come with it is dropping, even among his base. Deepa Shivaram, NPR News.
5: The U.S. is reporting nearly 2,300 cases of the measles, according to a tracker from Johns Hopkins School of Public Health. Here's NPR's Maria Godoy.
9: The latest measles case count is also higher than the total number of cases reported in the U.S. for all of last year. 2,289 cases, according to the Centers for Disease Control and Prevention. The resurgence of measles comes amid falling vaccination rates and growing non-medical exemptions to required school vaccines. Pediatric infectious disease specialist Dr. Adam Ratner says to turn things around, the country needs to raise vaccination rates.
10: Requires families and communities to buy into the idea that we should be protecting each other. That is the opposite of the way that things seem to be moving in many communities in the U.S.
9: The CDC will update its own measles case count on Friday.
5: It's NPR. The Writers Guild of America is suing to block Paramount Skydance from merging with Warner Brothers Discovery. NPR's Mandalit Del Barco reports the organization says a deal would harm writers in the film and TV industry.
11: The Writers Guild says the proposed $111 billion mega deal would mean fewer competitors making films, TV shows, and streaming series, and that it will result in fewer jobs and lower wages for writers. The complaint was filed in Northern California District Court, where attorneys general from 12 states, including California, filed an antitrust lawsuit against Paramount Skydance. This week, a judge from that court issued a temporary restraining order that put a 14-day pause on the deal. She also set a hearing for August 3rd to hear arguments for a preliminary injunction. Attorneys fighting the merger say it would be the largest in Hollywood history. Paramount says any delay after September will mean the company has to pay Warner Brothers $7 million a day. Mandalit Del Barco, NPR News.
5: OpenAI says an artificial intelligence agent escaped containment to target another company's digital infrastructure. According to a blog post, experts working for the maker of ChatGPT explained that they were testing a combination of agents to see if they could conduct targeted cyber attacks. However, the test went awry. OpenAI disclosed that the AI agent managed to break out of an internal testing environment and into another AI company called Hugging Face, which says it detected the breach and contained it. I'm Lakshmi Singh, NPR News.
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13: The 20-armed sunflower star is a highly endangered sea star in the Pacific Ocean. After an undersea pandemic nearly wiped the species out, a Northwest tribe is working to bring the sea stars back from the brink of extinction.
14: Pools open!
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0: Welcome back to the Afternoon Concert. I'm Matthew Motley. Thank you for choosing to share your afternoon with me. We'll begin this final hour of today's program with incidental music Philip Glass composed for 1983 production of the play Company. We'll hear Kramerata Baltica performing Company for String Orchestra by Philip Glass.

0: Company for String Orchestra. Music of Philip Glass there, performed by Cremerata Baltica, led by Gideon Kramer. You're listening to the afternoon concert. More great music is on the way. After the break, we'll hear a chamber work from Laura Kaminsky and an ode from Takashi Yoshimatsu.
1: Hello, I'm Paul Paris, inviting you to tune in for jazz on Wednesday evening on Improvisations at 6:30 p.m. right after All Things Considered. At that time, I'll have music from the saxophonists Phil Woods and David Murray, and also the drummer Joe Chambers. That's all coming your way Wednesday night at 6:30 here on WUOT.
0: This is the afternoon concert here on WUOT. About our next selection, Laura Kaminsky writes, "The piano quintet is in three movements. Anthem is built on a persistent yet constantly changing rhythmic groove in 13-8 and is a melding of West African drumming patterns, which I studied while living in Ghana, with the irregular dance rhythms I encountered during the year I worked in Eastern Europe. Lamentation, coming into the light, opens with a piano solo that comes out of the depths, soulfully and solemnly, and joined by the quartet, morphs into an uneasy, gnarly world of both yearning and agitation, finding peace along the way. Maelstrom and is a whirl of clusters in the piano, gossamer at times, aggressive at others, leading all five players eventually to a place of calm and beauty before drifting away." Laura Kaminsky writing about her piano quintet, which we'll hear today, performed by Ursula Oppens and the Cassatt String Quartet.

0: Ursula Oppens and the Gassot String Quartet performing Laura Kaminsky's Piano Quintet.
1: This week's UT Concert Hall features a fantastic performance given by the UT Wind Ensemble in September of 2025. Tune in to hear them perform a movement from Rachmaninoff's Symphonic Dances, Paul Hindemith's Symphony in B-flat, and George Gershwin's Rhapsody in Blue, featuring the Student Concerto Competition winner. I'm Melanie Dodson. Join me for UT Concert Hall, bringing you extraordinary performances given at the University of Tennessee Thursday night at 8 and Sunday evening at 7, only on WUOT.
0: The ICE officer who shot and killed a man in Maine had a history of domestic abuse and mental health issues. Policing experts say these red flags should have come up during the hiring process. More on that story and others coming up in All Things Considered, beginning at 4 o'clock. You're listening to The Afternoon Concert. I'm Matthew Motley, your host until 4 o'clock. Takashi Yoshimatsu composed his Ode to Birds and Rainbow in memory of his sister who died at a young age. About the piece, Yoshimatsu writes, "It is not a requiem, but an ode to a soul at play amidst birds and rainbow in the sky." We'll hear the BBC Philharmonic under the direction of Sachio Fujioka performing Takashi Yoshimatsu's Ode to Birds and Rainbow, Opus Number 60.

Sachio Fujioka leading the BBC Philharmonic in their performance of Takashi Yoshimatsu's Ode to Birds and Rainbow, opus number 60. You're listening to the Afternoon Concert. I'm Matthew Motley. We'll close out today's program with another lyrical work, an arrangement of Evelyn Glennie's A Little Prayer, performed here by Dave Childs and the Black Dyke Band under the baton of Nicholas Childs.

0: 2020's Little Prayer, performed there by Dave Childs and Black Dyke Band under the baton of Nicholas Childs. That's all the time we have for today's afternoon concert. As always, thank you so much for joining me. All Things Considered is on the way. Jackie Siebert will be with you for that in just a few minutes. 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The time is 4 o'clock.
1: I think it may make negotiating a reasonable deal with Iran more difficult.
2: NPR has confirmed that the U.S. and Saudi Arabia have reached a deal that would allow the Saudis to develop a civilian nuclear program.
3: For Wednesday, July 22nd, this is All Things Considered from NPR News.
2: I'm Juana Summers.
3: And I'm Elsa Chang. The family of Nolan Wells and their attorney released results of an independent autopsy today.
2: There are new details about the college student's death, but no clear answers.
4: He's saying based on the examination of the body, he cannot rule out foul play. That is significant.
3: And in Kentucky, two Catholic sisters want to start a new order to minister to people abused by Catholic clergy.
5: They just listened, and having somebody in a habit listen helped.
2: Those stories and more are coming up after this summary of the day's news.
6: Live from NPR News, I'm Lakshmi Singh. NPR has confirmed that U.S. officials have signed a nuclear cooperation agreement with Saudi Arabia, according to a source familiar with the matter but not authorized to speak publicly about it. American companies will be allowed to run nuclear power plants on Saudi soil. Critics have expressed fear that such an agreement could open the door for Saudi Arabia to develop a nuclear weapon. Nuclear development's a key reason President Trump has cited for going to war with Iran. The death toll among American troops is up to 18 now before attending the dignified transfer of four service members most recently killed in action related to the war. President Trump spoke to reporters today.
7: All I'm going to say is we love you. We love your child, and that's what they are to them. They're their children. There's no games, no nothing. That's their child. And all you can do is throw out your hearts.
6: The administration warns it's prepared to penalize generic drug makers that do not produce in the United States. NPR's Cindy Lupkin has details.
8: President Trump announced on Truth Social that he would impose a 100% tariff on generic drugs in August 2028. And a year after that, the tariff would double. More than 90% of prescriptions in the U.S. are for generic drugs, and most generic drugs are made outside of the U.S. So the president says this is an effort to push companies to build facilities here. The generic drug trade group called the Association for Accessible Medicines says that's already happening. Its president and CEO, John Murphy III, says the generics industry has already, quote, grown significantly in the U.S. over the past 2 years. But he says generics have faced purchasing and reimbursement problems that have made U.S. growth challenging. Sydney Lupkin, NPR News.
6: The FDA says in the U.S., 9 out of 10 prescriptions filled are for generic drugs. The ex-wife of the ICE officer who fatally shot a man in Maine last week alleges that he had a history of domestic violence and racist comments. NPR's Meg Anderson reports ICE is in the midst of a hiring surge.
9: The details about the ICE officer's past should have raised red flags. That's according to Kenneth Corey, who spent more than 3 decades with the New York City Police.
10: You want to make sure that the people that you're hiring have the temperament and disposition necessary to do the job.
9: At the NYPD, he says recruits go through a background check and psychological tests. And the agency also interviews neighbors and former employers and looks up school records and police reports. All that takes time. ICE has hired more than 12,000 officers in less than a year. In a statement, DHS says it applies all the, quote, proper personnel vetting regulations, but did not provide specifics. Meg Anderson, NPR News.
6: U.S. stocks have ended the day lower, with the Nasdaq down 146. It's NPR News. Former Venezuelan President Nicolas Maduro and his wife are set to go on trial in New York for drug trafficking next June. The date was set today during a brief hearing in a Manhattan federal court. The defense says it plans to appeal the charges, partly on grounds of sovereign immunity. Venezuela's former first couple were detained during a U.S. military raid at their residence. They have pleaded not guilty. Millions of people along the Gulf Coast from Louisiana to the Florida Panhandle are in the path of a tropical storm. Bertha is forecast to generate several inches of rainfall that could trigger flash floods and dangerous storm surge. As the school day goes on, kids have a harder time controlling their physical movements. Well, a new study suggests this may tell us about students' long-term success in school. Here's NPR's Janaki Mehta.
11: As each hour of the school day ticks by, kids tend to get squirmier. But a new study in the journal Developmental Psychology tracked children from around the country for decades, from birth until age 26. As the school day wore on, students started getting more mentally exhausted and tended to move around as a result. The kids that got the squirmiest throughout the day tended to have lower academic scores later down the line, while those who were able to self-regulate and sit still throughout the day tended to do better over the course of their academic career. In fact, kids with more self-control were 20% more likely to finish a four-year degree. But the study also notes not all physical movement is a sign of distraction. Sometimes the wiggles help kids process and learn. Janaki Mehta, NPR News.
6: I'm Lakshmi Singh, NPR News in Washington.
12: 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Other contributors include the estate of Joan B. Kroc, whose bequest serves as an enduring investment in the future of public radio and seeks to help NPR produce programming that meets the highest standards of public service in journalism and cultural expression.
8: 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I'm your host, Jackie Sieber. Thank you for tuning in. I hope you're enjoying your Wednesday afternoon. Be sure to give us a follow on social media. 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
13: This is All Things Considered from NPR News. I'm Elsa Chang in Culver City, California.
14: And I'm Juana Summers in Washington. NPR has confirmed that the U.S. and Saudi Arabia have signed a nuclear agreement. The U.S. would provide technology for the Saudis to develop a civilian nuclear program. Saudi Crown Prince Mohammed bin Salman once told CBS's 60 Minutes that his country does not want a nuclear weapon. But if their longtime adversary Iran built a bomb, quote, without a doubt, Saudi Arabia would follow suit. Earlier today, we reached out to Matthew Bunn. He's a former advisor to the White House's Office of Science and Technology Policy in the Clinton administration, and he is now a nuclear proliferation expert at Harvard University. Matthew, welcome to the program.
15: Good to be here.
14: So just start by telling us, if you can, why does Saudi Arabia say it wants a civilian nuclear program?
15: Well, they say that they would like to make nuclear energy to cover their domestic needs so they can export more of their oil and make more money. But they also want to provide the foundation over time for having more options to move toward nuclear weapons should they feel the need.
14: And on the flip side, then, why would the United States want to provide the kingdom with nuclear technology?
15: Well, the United States, first of all, wants a strong relationship with the kingdom, given its vast oil reserves and role in the global oil market. But secondly, the United States has nuclear companies that would like the business and would like to see nuclear energy around the world expand to help cope with both energy poverty and climate change.
14: Mm. And what kinds of rules or safeguards perhaps could be put into a deal that would prevent Saudi Arabia from using this technology to develop weapons versus the goal of developing a civilian nuclear program?
15: Well, unfortunately, the Trump administration dropped an insistence on what the United States has been insisting with many countries, that they accept the broader set of international inspections included in what's called the Additional Protocol. Instead, the Trump administration has worked out a bilateral U.S.-Saudi set of inspection arrangements that haven't yet been revealed to the public exactly what they are, but apply only to what the U.S. would provide, not to the overall nuclear program in Saudi Arabia.
8: Mm-hmm. U.S. Secretary of State Marco Rubio has said that the U.S. would not sign any deal that would lead to nuclear proliferation. But from what you understand at this point, are those safeguards included in this deal?
15: So when Secretary Rubio was a senator, he co-sponsored legislation that would have required, before any nuclear deal with Saudi Arabia could go into force, that Saudi Arabia confess to the murder of Jamal Khashoggi, the journalist, and accept the far-reaching inspections called for under what's called the Additional Protocol, and accept a ban on both uranium enrichment and plutonium reprocessing, the key technologies you can use to make nuclear weapons material. And Saudi Arabia hasn't agreed to any of that in this deal.
8: What happens if Saudi Arabia were to begin working on a weapon in secret? Is there anything that the United States or anyone else could do to stop them?
15: Well, there is a global effort to stem the spread of nuclear weapons that has been strikingly successful. There's only 9 states that have nuclear arms today. And U.S. Intelligence and U.S. pressure and U.S. military capabilities have been an important part of that global effort. I think it's very likely that if Saudi Arabia moved in this direction, the United States would have a variety of tools to try to pressure them. But still, agreeing to this kind of an agreement, especially if it does lead to selling Saudi Arabia the uranium enrichment technology that would allow them to make bomb material, does pose some increased risks.
8: I mean, we're still learning a lot here, but I wonder how you might expect other countries in the region would react to this news.
15: Well, the reality is Iran already has a uranium enrichment program. That's part of the focus of the ongoing war with Iran. And it's part of the reason why Saudi Arabia wants to have comparable capabilities. So the region is already dealing with Iran's capability. And also, of course, Israel, although it doesn't acknowledge them, has a nuclear weapons capability.
8: And in the short term, do you think this could have an impact on the course of the U.S. war with Iran?
15: I think it may make negotiating a reasonable deal with Iran more difficult. If Saudi Arabia isn't agreeing, for example, to the far-reaching international inspections called for in the Additional Protocol, it'll be hard to get Iran to agree to accept those.
8: Do you have any sense of the likelihood of the type of support that this agreement would get in Congress, which I believe would have to review it?
15: So the way the deal works under the Atomic Energy Act, it goes to Congress for review, but if they do nothing, it goes into force. The only way they stop it is if there's a 2/3 majority against it in both houses of Congress, able to override a presidential veto. That seems unlikely.
8: We've been speaking with Matthew Bunn of the Belfer Center at the Harvard Kennedy School of Government. Thanks so much.
15: Thank you.
3: There are about 2,000 Catholic communities of nuns and religious sisters all around the world. Many of them focus on ministries like education and social justice. Now, 2 Catholic sisters in Kentucky want to start a new order. It would be the first in the church to focus on ministering to people abused by Catholic clergy. This is a complicated task, serving the church by helping people who were hurt by that church. To learn more, reporter Adora Namigade visited the Sisters of the Little Way of Beauty, Truth, and Goodness.
16: Sisters Teresa Alethea and Danielle Lucier are singing through the Divine Office, the liturgy of daily prayers followed by many Catholic nuns. Their heads are covered in teal waist-length veils, and they're wearing black work aprons with an embroidered image of Jesus on the cross. He's alive and gasping for air.
17: Which is an important moment for us when Jesus calls out to the Father, my God, why have you forsaken me? Because that's the moment that we enter into with the people that we serve.
16: The people these 2 sisters serve are survivors of abuse in the Catholic Church.
18: Primarily people who have suffered abuse of some kind, whether it be emotional, financial, spiritual, or sexual.
16: The Sisters of the Little Way are the only nuns fully dedicated to serving people who've experienced abuse in the Catholic Church. Now, the two sisters want to take their mission one step further by officially starting a new religious order dedicated to helping abuse victims. According to Catholic researchers, there are nearly 2,000 orders of Catholic nuns in the world, though the exact number is hard to know. Some, like the Franciscans, are hundreds of years old. Others are more recent, such as Mother Teresa's Missionaries of Charity. University of Notre Dame historian Kathleen Cummings says religious sisters have dedicated their lives for centuries to helping vulnerable people. They've served everywhere from battlefields to inner-city schools.
19: What we're seeing here is really just a modern manifestation of that. A group of women who recognize a need in the church and want to dedicate their lives to fulfilling it, and to not do that part-time, to make that their entire life.
16: Sisters Teresa Alethea and Danielle Lussier say they are meeting a need that no other part of the church does. But starting a new religious order isn't easy.
17: That's the reality of beginning something new. It's very precarious.
18: I mean, that's really where the trust and confidence that this is something that God is doing.
16: The sisters' commitment is born of personal experience. In 2022, they left the Daughters of St. Paul after learning that a priest who had served as a spiritual director for the order had been accused of sexually assaulting one of their sisters. They also suspected he had been grooming them for abuse. After the experience, the sisters say God called them to help others who had experienced harm at the hands of the church.
17: So how do we help the people in church to be aware of these patterns without going through the experience of being hurt?
16: Currently, the two sisters are a private association of the faithful, which is the church's first formal step toward becoming a recognized religious order. How long that journey takes depends on how the community grows over time. Last year, the sisters moved just outside Lexington, Kentucky, where Bishop John Stowe gave the two women permission to set up their mission.
20: I think a group of sisters who have experienced a form of abuse themselves, a spiritual abuse, who can identify with the victims and also be non-threatening and take seriously what they hear from victims, I think that is very relevant.
16: Religious sisters traditionally live out vows of poverty, chastity, and obedience. That means that sisters Teresa and Danielle rely on donations for everything, from food to lodging.
17: Obviously, the work that we do doesn't generate money, so.
18: Yeah, no one wants to pay us to talk about abuse.
17: Yeah, we wouldn't want to ask them to.
16: But so, making money was never the point. Helping survivors is. John Bellocchio says he was abused as a young teen in New Jersey by Theodore McCarrick, a former cardinal who was defrocked in 2019 by Pope Francis after the Vatican found widespread accusations of abuse. Bellocchio found the sisters online and decided to reach out.
5: They just listened, and having somebody in a habit listen helped. And so I had to rebuild my faith life, and I'm doing that bit by bit, and the sisters are a big part of it.
16: The sisters say it's both deeply meaningful and harrowing work.
21: So it is the fringes of the church that will heal the church that are needed for her renewal in this present moment. We're desperate for what they have to say. What they see that we can't see is what we need to be able to live most authentically who we are in this moment as the church.
16: The sisters are meeting this summer with a few women who might be interested in joining the order. The first step is the same it's always been for anyone thinking about joining a religious order in the Catholic Church. Come and see. For NPR News, I'm Adora Namigadde in Mount Sterling, Kentucky.
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22: 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Thank you for tuning in. I hope you're enjoying your Wednesday afternoon. It's 81 degrees in Knoxville. The weather forecast tonight is cloudy skies with a chance of showers with lows in the upper 60s. In about 10 minutes, we'll hear NPR News headlines and our first Tennessee news update. And later on All Things Considered, an attorney for the family of Nolan Wells says it remains unclear how Nolan died even after an independent autopsy.
4: Cause of death undetermined, pending investigation.
22: Wells was the black teenager found dead in Mississippi after he vanished on July 4th. 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

0: 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TDOT is reporting congestion on I-40 east and west as you pass Alcoa Highway. Be careful while driving. The roads do look wet, and you may encounter delays further down I-40 east and west as you pass Pellissippi Parkway. All Things Considered continues on 91.9 FM WUBOT. It's 20 minutes past 4 o'clock.
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2: 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I'm Juana Summers.
3: And I'm Elsa Chang. Cancer was once a rare diagnosis in Nigeria, but doctors are now coping with an increase in cancer patients, and experts believe that this trend will continue. NPR's Duri Buscarin reports.
4: Oluwadare Titilayo lives in Ado Ekiti, a small city in southern Nigeria. When she found a lump in her breast, she says, it felt like a death sentence. Her three daughters were still young.
5: If I die of this thing, who would be able to care for my girl?
4: Titilayo learned she would need a mastectomy, multiple rounds of chemotherapy, and many of the medications she needed weren't available where she lived. So she had to find them from another state, pay for them herself, and bring them to the hospital. Everything fell on her shoulders.
5: The burden of getting the chemotherapy drugs, the burden was on me.
4: Several years later, Titilayo says, the ordeal stays with her.
5: I feel terribly bad within me. Then the stigma, the gossips, the rejection. But I still insist that my life is worth more than any trauma or any emotional issue.
4: The World Health Organization's latest global status report on cancer is out this month. It projects that in Africa and the Eastern Mediterranean regions, the number of people receiving a cancer diagnosis every year will more than double by 2050. In Abuja, Nigeria's capital city, Dr. Basira Lawal sees this firsthand. About 70% of her patients, she says, are diagnosed at stage 3 or 4, when the cancer has already spread into surrounding tissues.
6: You know, we're wondering, is it that we're creating more awareness for people and that's why they're coming in? Or are the numbers just increasing?
4: Lawal is one of about 80 oncologists in the entire country, a nation of 242 million people. She says many doctors train in Nigeria, but move abroad for jobs elsewhere. But Nigeria's older population is growing. More people are living urban, sedentary lifestyles, which may contribute to their cancer risk, Lawal says. But some cases don't fit the pattern she expects, like a recent patient who was diagnosed with colorectal cancer at 19. And getting patients to treatment is lagging behind.
6: The radiotherapy facilities are quite few and they're quite far in between.
4: About half of cancer patients are treated with radiation, but there are only about 15 radiation therapy machines in Nigeria.
6: So sometimes you have patients traveling, you know, maybe 8 hours.
4: So every morning, when Lawal gets to work, she sees a crowd of patients waiting. Nigeria's government is working with international organizations to improve access to cancer care. Jennifer Dent is CEO of BioVentures for Global Health, one of those groups.
7: The government's actually investing in the infrastructure that's highly costly and the systems.
4: The government and the international groups are also trying to prevent new cases, Dent says. For example, cervical cancer can be prevented with a vaccine against human papillomavirus, or HPV. But cervical cancer is one of the most common cancers diagnosed in Nigeria, Kenya, and other African countries. In 2019, Kenya added the HPV vaccine to its routine immunization program. In 2023, Nigeria followed suit.
7: There's a lot of mistrust in vaccines in Nigeria, but there's some highly influential champions for cervical cancer in the country that I think are doing phenomenal work.
4: Steps like these, Dent says, can help countries prepare for a future where cancer diagnoses are increasingly common. Dari Buscarin, NPR News, Washington.
8: Israel is continuing attacks in southern Lebanon despite a three-month-old ceasefire and security talks with Lebanon. Fighting has decreased, but the hub town of Nabatea was hit hard and lies in ruins. NPR's Jane Araf and Jawad Rizkala traveled there recently.
9: Alhamdulillah, salama.
10: To reach the door of Najib Ayad's apartment building, you have to make your way through piles of shattered glass. You climb over chunks of concrete. And then three floors up, past another broken door.
11: Even the walls are gone. And through the window, through the sliding doors to the balcony, now with no glass, you can actually see black smoke from an airstrike in a nearby village.
10: Ayad is an office worker displaced to Beirut. He's come back to assess the damage. He says even if his apartment weren't destroyed, he wouldn't stay here. You see the castle, he says, looking out past the balcony? He's talking about a Crusader-era fortress visible in the distance, now occupied by Israeli forces. They can see us, he tells us. Nabatea is a hub of southern Lebanon and an administrative center for Hezbollah, which is also a political party and a provider of social services. The small city has been one of the hardest hit in 2 years of war with Israel. In the street, Ayad points out elegant homes reduced to rubble.
11: Saying there are drones above, so we're being told to leave again.
10: Downtown, Israeli attacks have also damaged the city's historic covered market. For hundreds of years, Nabatea was at the crossroads of a route between Jerusalem, Damascus, and Mecca. Under Ottoman rule a century ago, the market became a hub for farmers and craftspeople. Now the red tiled roofs are gone, the stone arches damaged. Mayor Abbas Fakhreddin points out a vegetable seller, a barber, what used to be bakeries and clothing shops. People come back during the day and leave at night because there's still no electricity or running water, the mayor says. Just around the corner from the market, Hanan Hamadi and her mother have painstakingly repaired and restocked their tiny convenience store. We arrived yesterday and found the shop completely damaged, Hamadi says. There's still no door, just a plastic sheet. But it's the only shop open in the entire neighborhood. A little boy asks the price of a chocolate bar. Between canned goods, bread, and batteries, there are items like birthday candles, a sign of optimism that families will eventually return. But for now, there are still bodies buried under the rubble. Hamadi says an airstrike killed a neighboring family, parents and all four of their children, in an area called the Nuns' Quarter. Two of the children's bodies have still not been recovered. Now, when I look at the neighborhood, they're the only ones I can think about, she says. Hamadi is 40 years old. We all say that the difference between us and others is that we're very resilient, she says, of the people of the South. But at the same time, she says she's tired of always starting again. Jane Araf, NPR News, Nabatea, Lebanon.

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1: Israel will hold national elections this fall, including a vote for prime minister. And a new challenger to Benjamin Netanyahu is surging in the polls.
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3: 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Thank you for tuning in. I hope you're enjoying your Wednesday afternoon. It's almost 4:30 and it's 81 degrees in Knoxville. All Things Considered continues next, but first we'll hear NPR News headlines and our next Tennessee News update.

0: It's All Things Considered from NPR News. I'm Juana Summers.
1: And I'm Ilsa Chang. The world of video games is crowded, and the industry is experiencing real challenges.
0: What role might streaming giants like Netflix play in its future?
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3: Live from NPR News in Culver City, California, I'm Dwayne Brown. The Trump administration has signed a deal with Saudi Arabia that could potentially provide the kingdom uranium enrichment capabilities for its nuclear program. That agreement would allow U.S. companies to run nuclear power plants on Saudi soil. Secretary of State Marco Rubio answering criticism that this could lead to a new round of competition in the volatile region.
4: I'm not going to opine directly on that agreement. We're going to put out, even when the moment is appropriate, we'll put out that in writing. We have to do it with Congress anyways, so we'll certainly do it publicly. But suffice it to say, the U.S. is not going to reach any agreement with any country in the world that leads to the risk of proliferation.
3: Meanwhile, the Strait of Hormuz remains all but closed to commercial traffic today, and there are no signs that Iran or the U.S. are stopping the attacks that recently restarted. Crude oil prices jumped nearly 4% today, trading briefly over $95 a barrel. On Capitol Hill, a Senate committee is expected to vote on Dr. Erica Schwartz to be the next director of the Centers for Disease Control and Prevention. NPR's Ping Wong reports she's pledging a new tone for public health.
5: In her recent confirmation hearing, Schwartz said she would change how the CDC communicates with people.
6: I want to be the CDC director for all Americans. I don't want to be a paternalistic CDC director.
5: Schwartz said she wanted to serve both Americans that believe in vaccines and those that have concerns. It taps into a debate over how to build public trust after the challenges of the COVID pandemic. Jessica Steyer founded the health communications company Unbiased Science.
7: It's no longer just about being the smartest person in the room or being the expert. That means nothing if people won't listen to you.
5: Steyer says public health has data and good intentions, but needs to be more relatable to people.
3: You are listening to NPR News.
8: It's 4:32. I'm Jackie Sieber with this Tennessee news update. A trial has begun this week between Tennessee and social media company Meta over Instagram. It's part of a lawsuit filed a few years ago by Tennessee Attorney General Jonathan Scrimeti. He argues that Instagram is addictive and harmful to young people and breaks the state's consumer protection law. Meta has denied those claims and pointed to guardrails on its platform that offer more security. The social media company also argues that a federal law shields it from liability for content that third parties publish on its platform. That includes Instagram users. The trial comes after Meta was ordered to pay hundreds of millions of dollars in a similar case in New Mexico. More than 12,000 Knox County residents have cast their ballot so far during early voting for the August 6th election. Races on the ballot include state and federal primaries, as well as state and county general elections. To learn more about each candidate and information on voting, you can visit WUOT's voter guide at WUOT.org. Early voting ends August 1st. I'm Jackie Sieber, WUOT News.
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0: 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TDOT is reporting congestion on I-640 heading west as you merge onto I-40, and you may encounter delays on I-40 heading west as you pass Pellissippi Parkway. Backup also reported on North Broadway heading north on ramp to Tazewell Pike, and you may encounter delays on I-40 heading east as you cross Holston River. 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
2: This is All Things Considered from NPR News. I'm Juana Summers in Washington.
3: And I'm Elsa Chang in Culver City, California. There are new details today, but no clear answers in the case of Nolan Wells. The black college student was found dead in Mississippi after he vanished during a 4th of July celebration. During a press conference today, the Wells family and their attorney released results of an independent autopsy. Now, the findings don't point to a cause of death, but the family says that they hope the autopsy will lead to a wider investigation. NPR's Brian Mann joins us now with the latest. Hi, Brian.
4: Hi, Elsa.
3: So wait, did this independent autopsy show anything different here? Because there already has been an autopsy in this case, right?
4: Yeah, that's right. But here's what's interesting. After Nolan Wells' body was recovered July 6th, that official autopsy was performed by a medical examiner. But the Jackson County Sheriff's Department in Mississippi still hasn't released those results. In their last public statement, they said they're still waiting for toxicology results. So with support from celebrities in the black community and civil rights leaders, Wells' family arranged to have their own autopsy performed. The family's attorney, Ben Crump, said at a press conference today in Chicago at an NAACP gathering that their pathologist's findings were inconclusive but raised more questions.
5: He's saying based on the examination of the body, he cannot rule out foul play. That is significant.
4: Now, it's important to note this pathologist who conducted the autopsy, Dr. Roger Mitchell, was not present, so the findings were described and interpreted by Crump. And again, the examination found no clear physical evidence or sign of trauma showing that Wells' death was the result of any kind of violence.
3: Huh. Well, I do want to ask, Brian, because this case, it's drawn so much national attention. Can you talk about, like, what seems to be driving that attention?
4: Well, there's really a mystery at the heart of this. You know, Wells was 18 years old. He was celebrating off the Gulf Coast with friends. All of his friends there were white. They all came home safely that day. Wells, the one black teen, didn't make it home, and that's led to a lot of speculation on social media about the circumstances. Civil rights leaders, again, have taken on this case. They've linked it to Mississippi's troubled racial history. Wells' family, meanwhile, has been increasingly critical of the local investigation by the Jackson County Sheriff. At this press conference today, Wells' mother, Christine Wells Wansley, said she was especially troubled by the sheriff's department initially telling the public that there was no evidence that her son's death was the result of foul play. She said those statements were made before a thorough investigation was complete.
6: I sat there and asked them, please take this case as if this is your child,
5: yes,
6: your family member, your whatever. And they promised that they would. But when you make statements like that straight out the gate, that's an issue.
4: So while this press conference didn't add a lot to what we know about Nolan Wells' death, it was clearly intended to ramp up this pressure on local law enforcement. The family and the NAACP have also called on the U.S. Justice Department to help with this investigation.
3: Well, what is the Sheriff's Department in Jackson County saying right now?
4: Yeah, so NPR reached out to Sheriff John Ledbetter after this press conference. We haven't heard back, and he's made no new statements today online. And there really hasn't been a lot of information. In a Facebook post on July 8th, he said they are sorting through leads, trying to find out exactly what happened. But the family, as you've been hearing, is clearly frustrated. They say they want more information about that initial autopsy, and they want a more aggressive probe of the other young people who were at that party, including a review of their cell phones.
3: That is NPR's Brian Mann. Thank you so much, Brian.
4: Thanks, Elsa.

0: For more than a decade, there's been something fishy going on in a lake that straddles the state of Vermont and the Canadian province of Quebec. It does involve a kind of catfish, but also cancer and possibly clues about how tumors spread through the body. Here's NPR science reporter Ari Daniel.
1: Every year, Vermont Fish and Wildlife does a fish census in Lake Memphremagog in the very north of the state. In 2013, the team was startled by some of the brown bullhead catfish they were finding. They were marred by these dark streaks that anglers had first noticed the year prior. Peter Emerson is a fish biologist with the department.
2: Looks like black tar on the skin. Not very pretty. You can tell it doesn't help the fish because they're inside the mouth, they're on the fins.
1: Sometimes they're on the lips or the gills or even covering the fish's eyes. About a quarter of the catfish had the black blotches, which were, in fact,
2: melanoma,
1: skin cancer, which was odd since catfish don't usually hang out at the surface where they'd be exposed to the UV rays of the sun. Emerson and his colleagues thought maybe there was some sort of chemical or pollutant leaching into the lake that was causing the melanoma.
2: But it turns out, as we did the studies, they don't have much of that at all.
1: So the team reached out to Julie Dragon. She's a data scientist at the University of Vermont who ultimately conducted a whole genome sequence of the fish and their cancers. Now, a tumor usually erupts because something's gone awry in the cells of the organism. So you'd expect a tumor to resemble its host genetically. But that wasn't the case for these catfish.
3: These tumors were very different from the host fish that they came from.
1: Rather, the tumors resembled one another quite closely, suggesting to Dragon these cancers were clones that arose in a fish some time ago and have been spreading from catfish to catfish ever since.
3: It is the infectious agent itself. Those cells can somehow escape the host, maybe live in the aquatic environment, and then infect a new host.
1: Transmissible cancer has been identified in only a handful of animals so far. Tasmanian devils, dogs, certain mollusks, and now fish, it seems. Dragon and her colleagues aren't sure how the catfish are infecting one another, but they suspect it may happen during spawning.
3: They aggregate into these big clusters, and they have these spines, and we think that they actually scratch accidentally each other, and that is one potential avenue for the cancer cells to invade a new host.
1: Dragon will look into this possibility next, alongside whether there's something environmental or viral depressing the catfish immune systems, since 30% on average now have the melanoma throughout the lake on both the U.S. and Canadian sides. The research is published in the journal Nature. Vincent Lynch is an evolutionary biologist at the University at Buffalo who wasn't involved in the study.
4: Normally, cancers are sort of a dead end. When the host dies, when the person with the cancer dies, so does the cancer.
1: So it'd be advantageous to the cancer to be able to escape and invade another host to stay alive.
4: The cancer wants to survive. Now it's got a life of its own.
1: And Lynch says these catfish may be useful in the lab to study how cancers migrate and metastasize within our own bodies.
4: It could tell us something about how metastases evolve and originate within an individual. If you could stop that from happening, then you can actually stop people from dying of cancer.
1: Though that's likely to be a ways off, says Lynch. In the meantime, the researchers say it's worth considering whether transmissible cancers are perhaps more common than we once thought. Ari Daniel, NPR News.

0: You're listening to All Things Considered from NPR News. Some members of Congress are raising concerns about conditions in immigration detention centers for people with disabilities. In a letter to the Department of Homeland Security, they cited the case of a double amputee who said that he had to crawl across filthy bathroom floors in order to shower. Reporter Emily Wu Pearson of member station WABE reports on how his family and his community rallied to bring him home.
1: Free Rodney Taylor now!
2: Free Rodney Taylor now!
1: No justice!
3: Protesters gathered in front of the Immigration and Customs Enforcement Office in downtown Atlanta on an early March morning, chanting for the release of a man named Rodney Taylor. The 47-year-old is from a suburb of Atlanta and was detained by ICE in 2025. This was one of at least a dozen protests led by his wife, Mildred Pierre.
1: No family should have to stand by helpless, hoping whether their loved one who is detained is denied medical care, if they will survive or not.
3: Taylor came to the U.S. from Liberia on a tourist visa when he was 2 years old through Shriners International, a fraternal organization of Freemasons best known for funding Shriners hospitals for children. Taylor received 16 surgeries for congenital limb deformities. Today, he uses two prosthetic legs and is missing three fingers on his right hand. ICE arrested him based on a burglary conviction from nearly 30 years ago when he was a teenager. But the state of Georgia pardoned him for that in 2010. DHS in a statement said Taylor was, quote, consistently uncooperative with detention and medical staff regarding all accommodations provided. Taylor and his attorney deny that. They say that the accommodations were inadequate for the severity of his disability. When ICE arrested him, Taylor and his wife, Mildred Pierre, were about to take their young daughters to elementary school.
4: When Rodney first got detained, the kids' school teachers kept calling. Why the kids cry and cry? They had different crying spells. They were sad.
3: For Christmas, the family covered the house with Snoopy-themed decorations. Taylor saw the decor on a video call, his wife said.
4: And I showed him. He was like, oh my God, it's so beautiful. I wish I was there. I said, well, we're not taking it down until you come home.
3: While she waited to see if Taylor would be released, she spoke at the Georgia Capitol and with members of Congress in D.C.

0: Here's Georgia Democratic Representative Lucy McBath in March questioning then Secretary of DHS Kristi Noem.
1: Rodney must crawl through that muck and squalor of feces and bodily fluids to enter and exit the shower.
0: ICE said any claims of, quote, subprime conditions were false. Pierre has now become a resource for other wives in similar situations.
2: This type of work is not for the faint of heart. You have to be fearless, bold, and have the audacity. I have the audacity.
0: And she says you have to have faith that what you're doing will pay off. Taylor was suddenly released earlier this year after more than a year in detention. It's not clear why. ICE did not respond to questions about his release. Taylor's attorney says ICE released him on conditional parole and didn't give a reason. I asked Taylor if he ever got to see those Snoopy Christmas decorations.
3: Oh, yes, yes, yes. Got pictures around the Christmas tree and everything.
0: Today, Taylor's legal status is still up in the air. He wears a wrist monitor and has frequent check-ins with ICE as conditions of his release. The couple says they now want to help other people with a disability get out of ICE detention. For NPR News, I'm Emily Wu Pearson in Atlanta.
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0: 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Thank you for tuning in. Happy Wednesday. In about 10 minutes, we'll hear NPR news headlines and our next Tennessee news update. And later on All Things Considered, Israel has not been involved in the latest U.S. strikes against Iran, but Israel's ambassador to the U.N. insists the two nations are still on the same page.
1: If Israel will be under threat, if there will be a request from the U.S., I can assure you that we are ready.
0: The latest on the state of Israel's relationship with the U.S., that's in 15 minutes on 91.9 FM WUOT.

0: It's 75 degrees in Knoxville. The weather forecast tonight is cloudy skies with a chance of showers with lows in the upper 60s. TDOT is reporting congestion on Western Avenue heading east as you pass Ed Schaus Drive and backup on Western Avenue heading west as you pass Bull Camp Pike. Backup on I-640 heading west as you merge onto I-40 and backup on I-40 heading west as you pass Alcoa Highway. All Things Considered continues on 91.9 FM WUOT. It's 4:50.
1: 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I'm Elsa Chang.
2: And I'm Scott Detrow. There is a new video game out called Unhinged. In this interactive horror experience, you play as a character named Ava, who wakes up to find the power's gone out in her building, she can't get out, and a serial killer may be in her apartment.
3: Oh, hey, while you're in there, grab my sweater.
4: And where?
3: Your room. I see you in there.
4: Claire, I'm not in my room.
2: Using your phone, you make your way through the darkness, answering calls and texts from friends and shining it like a flashlight on the screen. You're faced with choices that could change the narrative and the outcome. And what's especially interesting about this new game, and why we're talking about it, is that it's on Netflix. It is the latest example of what the streaming company refers to as interactive storytelling. But the world of video games is crowded, and the industry is experiencing real challenges. So what role can streamers like Netflix play in its future? Sean Crankle is the head of interactive storytelling at Netflix and joins us now. Welcome.
5: Thank you. Happy to be here.
2: Let's start with the game itself. Where did this idea come from for Unhinged?
5: Yeah, the game, I mean, we've actually been kicking around the general idea for this for a little over 2 years, but it originally started more with the kind of novel input of using a flashlight and wanting to tell a story that could do that, because the game, ultimately what it does is, you know, you use your

0: your phone, but it's not a phone game, right? You play it on your TV, and your phone functions like a real phone would. And so when you turn on your flashlight on your phone, you peer into the darkness. When your phone rings, you're actually getting phone calls in it. And so that was sort of the impetus for it. And then we wrapped a lot of the story around the potential that could come from those mechanics.
1: When we first heard about this idea, I think a lot of our minds, and we're probably not alone, went back to a while back now, 2018, that interactive Black Mirror episode that Netflix did. How much has the platform's technology advanced between then and now for this type of stuff?
0: Yeah, I think, you know, so the studio that built this game is a studio called Night School that became a part of Netflix in 2021. And it's a studio that I founded and have, you know, continued to work very closely with. But we joined kind of right after Bandersnatch, which was the Black Mirror episode. And I think that the technology, the big thing that continues to get pushed forward is what we can do with cloud TV-based technology. So what happened in Bandersnatch was very much at a mechanical level, pretty rudimentary, but the storytelling was very advanced. But under the hood, it was sort of like binary choices on screen of what you were allowed to do to how to branch the story. The big breakthrough is really like using your phone as a controller and all the access that you have to new inputs with that, right? Because your phone has a microphone and it has a speaker and it has an accelerometer. That, I think, is really the big new potential for how can we do storytelling that on a per story basis can really change how you interact with it.
1: So there's the technical aspect of this and the gaming aspect of this. There's also the broader strategic aspect of this for Netflix. Why do this? I have Netflix and I watch it for one thing. I've got a Switch and I look to it for video games. Why try to blur that line and make Netflix a gaming platform?
0: Yeah, I think if we were to try to go toe-to-toe with the other, you know, the console manufacturers or PC gaming, it would probably be a mistake. I think that the bigger push here is to go, if folks are already on Netflix coming for TV shows, for film, for other types of entertainment, and if Netflix is an entertainment subscription, then why not provide other types of things that are sort of adjacent to those experiences? And so it's more like, how can we add interactivity to storytelling in a way that is approachable.
1: So I'm curious, you're talking about accessibility. Like, are you trying to target people who aren't necessarily gamers as well?
0: Yeah, I think, you know, a big part of it is just expanding to people who don't know that they're gamers yet, right? Like, I think that everybody has some probable interactive experience that they'd want to try out, but they just don't really know it yet. You know, even just finding games in this day and age is very difficult. And so if somebody's on Netflix, we can serve them up, you know, an option that might make sense. I think it's more about just introducing people to experiences that they might like, as opposed to converting the elusive non-gamer into a gamer. I think a lot of folks probably are gamers and they don't even know it.
1: Is there a risk to doing this at an incredibly volatile moment in gaming? We saw the thousands of layoffs at Xbox just recently, for example. All sorts of studios are closing. It's a rough moment.
0: Yeah, I mean, it's a super rough moment for the industry, and it is definitely turbulent. I think that all of this is risky, including this title was very risky. I've been very happy, and I think the team has, with the response to the title so far. But I like those risks and leaning into it. I like us trying something new and hopefully injecting something new into the industry. And so I think it would almost be more risky to just try to maintain the status quo because, like you mentioned, it's a turbulent time in the industry right now.
1: That is Sean Crankle, the General Manager of Interactive Storytelling at Netflix. Thank you so much.
0: Thank you.
2: If you are like most people, you probably will recognize these notes. That's right, it's the Henry Mancini theme song from the Pink Panther movie. Plas Johnson, the saxophonist who played the iconic riff, died last week, just shy of his 95th birthday. Now, you may not have known his name, but you probably knew a lot more of his music than you realized.
3: You look at this guy's credits, and he played with everybody.
2: That's actor and comedian Michael McKean, who got to know Johnson later on in his career.
3: We realized this guy played the saxophone for all of our teen years. He was the guy we were hearing.
2: Working as a studio musician in Los Angeles, Johnson played woodwinds on hits by Frank Sinatra, B.B. King, Marvin Gaye, and the Beach Boys. He became known for a bold, swinging sound rooted in the music of his hometown of Donaldsonville, Louisiana, west of New Orleans.
4: My father played banjo in the early days and saxophone later. My mother, she was an entertainer, played piano, sang.
5: That's Johnson in a 1996 interview with the Phileas Jazz Archive at Hamilton College. He found his way to music at only 4 years old, singing harmonies with his siblings before picking up the saxophone. After serving in the Army, he moved to Los Angeles, where he became one of the busiest session musicians in the country.
6: Watching Planets play live was amazing because you always think of these guys as just studio players.
7: That's film producer Denny Tedesco. He directed a documentary about Johnson and his fellow LA studio musicians in 2008.
6: But I would go hear him in the jazz clubs, and he was such a great soloist. I mean, some of his albums that are unfortunately underrated because no one would hear these guys. You know, they had their own solo careers, but they were so busy in the studios, they were overlooked as jazz artists themselves.
7: Tedesco says Johnson's legacy lives on through the generations of musicians he inspired.
6: What's amazing now is players of today might not know they're being influenced by Plaz because the guys that Plaz influenced the next generation.
5: Plaz Johnson was 94 years old. He is survived by his 7 children, 8 grandchildren, and 12 great-grandchildren.

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2: 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TDOT is reporting congestion on I-40 heading west as you pass Alcoa Highway, and you may encounter delays on North Broadway heading north on ramp to Tazewell Pike. Congestion also on Asheville Highway heading east, passing Holston River. 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
3: I can tell you that, you know, we work together with the U.S. We share the concerns for stability in the region. And so far, we had no disagreement.
4: We asked the Israeli ambassador to the United Nations whether the relationship between the U.S. and Israel is shifting.
5: It's Wednesday, July 22nd, and this is All Things Considered from NPR News.
4: I'm Elsa Chang.
5: And I'm Juana Summers. President Trump has been insisting that Iran is eager to negotiate an end to the war.
4: But Iran experts say the conflict could be veering away from diplomacy.
6: We remain open to diplomacy. We remain open to working it out in a negotiated way. But right now, they don't seem to be serious about that. And so we're going to continue to protect shipping.
5: Also, the red flags that should have come up in the hiring process for new ICE officers.
4: And how women have shaped the music of Kate Bird.
7: My songs is about mixing these cultures with a lot of influence of African sounds.
5: Now the news.
8: Live from NPR News in Washington, I'm Janine Herbst. NPR has confirmed that the U.S. signed a nuclear power agreement with Saudi Arabia, this from a source not authorized to speak publicly. That has U.S. lawmakers and Israeli officials worried that the kingdom could use a civilian nuclear project to develop a weapon. The Atomic Energy Act says significant U.S. cooperation with foreign countries on civilian nuclear power requires review by Congress. President Trump says preventing Iran from developing nuclear weapons was one of the reasons he started the war in February. Meanwhile, Trump is ramping up threats to Iran, saying on social media that the U.S. would destroy Iranian bridges and power plants if Iran shoots at ships in the Strait of Hormuz. And Piers Deepa Shivaram has more.
9: Attacking civilian infrastructure could constitute a war crime, but Trump says from now onward, if Iran fires missiles, rockets, drones, or any other weapons at ships in the Strait of Hormuz, the U.S. would respond by bombing one bridge or power plant. He added that those could include ones located in or near Iran's capital city, Tehran. The escalation comes as Trump has said he has no interest in meeting with Iranian negotiators. The war has gone on months longer than Trump said it would, and support for Trump's actions abroad and the higher price of goods that have come with it is dropping, even among his base. Deepa Shivaram, NPR News.
8: New 25% U.S. tariffs against some products from Brazil took effect today. Catherine Osborne reports they could be followed by more levies on Brazil in the weeks ahead.
10: The Trump administration is using a new legal pathway for its Brazil tariffs after the one it used last year was struck down by the U.S. Supreme Court. It's opened multiple probes into Brazilian business practices. One led to today's new tariffs. They're hitting around a quarter of Brazil's exports to the U.S., an industry group said. Another probe could yield additional 12.5% duties on Brazil and dozens of other countries. Brazil's vice president said the tariffs were unjust, but Brazil would not immediately retaliate and continue to seek dialogue. He added Brazil will also work to trade more with partners other than the United States. For NPR News, I'm Catherine Osborne in Rio de Janeiro.
8: Tropical storm Bertha made landfall this afternoon in southeast Louisiana. And while the storm is weakening a bit as it moves to the west, officials are urging people to remain vigilant. Louisiana Governor Jeff Landry.
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8: Meteorologist Megan Borowski.
12: We don't expect widespread freshwater flooding from Bertha, but localized pockets of heavy rain could lead to isolated flash flooding over parts of Louisiana and the Texas Gulf Coast and South Texas plains over the next few days.
8: The National Hurricane Center says tropical storm warnings are up for parts of the Gulf Coast. 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
14: It's 5:04. I'm Jackie Sieber with this Tennessee news update. The district attorney in Memphis decided not to prosecute a member of the Memphis Safe Task Force who killed a man working in a Burger King. In May, Darren Pigram was working at the restaurant when multiple armed officers came to serve a warrant. The officer who fired his weapon says Pigram reached for a gun in his waistband. However, the family of Pigram told the Tennessee Lookout that security footage from the restaurant does not support that claim. In the DA's letter declining to bring charges, he says the video confirms most of the officers' accounts of what happened. But Pigram's family attorney says there are errors and inconsistencies. The killing of Darren Pigram was the first of four fatal shootings by members of the Memphis Safe Task Force in 2 months. All four of those killed were black men. The NAACP sent a letter to the acting U.S. Attorney General calling for a suspension of the task force operations and a full investigation into recent killings. More than 12,000 Knox County residents have cast their ballot so far during early voting for the August 6th election. Races on the ballot include state and federal primaries, as well as state and county general elections. To hear more about each candidate and information on voting, visit WUBOT's voter guide at WUBOT.org. Early voting ends August 1st. I'm Jackie Sieber, WUBOT News.
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16: This is All Things Considered from NPR News. I'm Juana Summers in Washington.
17: And I'm Elsa Chang in Culver City, California. What is the state of Israel's relationship with the U.S. almost 3 years after the October 7th attacks and now in the midst of another Middle East war with Iran? There are signs that this once tight bond between the two countries is changing, with the Trump administration recently sidelining Israel in the Iran war and in the talks to end that war, and also sidelining Israel when it comes to a reported new nuclear deal in Israel's backyard. Public opposition to Israel is growing in the U.S. as well, at least on the left. Just yesterday, New York City Mayor Zoran Mamdani called Israeli Prime Minister Benjamin Netanyahu a, quote, war criminal. And he said that Netanyahu is not welcome in New York City. To talk about all of this, we have invited back Danny Danon, Israeli ambassador to the United Nations. Welcome back to All Things Considered, Ambassador.
18: Thank you for having me.
17: Thank you for being with us again. First, let me just get your reaction to Mayor Mamdani's most recent comments.
18: Well, it's another stunt. You know, the mayor should be dealing with the garbage in New York. And unfortunately, he's not able to fulfill his campaign promises. So he's distracting the attention to other places. We all know there is no basis for this claim. But Minister Netanyahu will come to New York this coming September will come into the UN, will speak in the General Assembly, and Mayor Mamdania would advise him to do his job, you know, take care of the issues of the city of New York, and not trying to play the role of a Secretary of State or the President of the United States. He will not be able to impact the arrival of the Prime Minister.
17: I just want to underline what you're saying. Netanyahu has not been deterred by Mamdani's comments. He will travel to New York for the UN General Assembly, even though the mayor wants the federal government to execute the arrest warrant issued by the International Criminal Court.
18: Absolutely. On the contrary, with all due respect, it's a political stunt.
17: I want to turn now to this reported nuclear deal between the U.S. and Saudi Arabia. Now, the Wall Street Journal reports that President Trump has approved this deal. And this deal would allow the Kingdom of Saudi Arabia to develop a civilian nuclear program in partnership with U.S. companies. How does Israel view that deal?
18: So I'm not familiar with the details. I'm not sure whether it's true or not. But I can tell you that, you know, we work together with the U.S., we share the concerns for stability in the region, and so far we had no disagreement. So,
17: but this deal, as reported, could open the door for Saudi Arabia to enrich uranium within its borders. If that were to happen, how much of a concern would that be for Israel?
18: So, you know, I don't know the details, but one thing I will tell you, we want to see stability in the region. And when we looked at Iran, for example.
17: So hypothetically speaking, if this deal did allow Saudi Arabia to enrich uranium within its borders, how would Israel feel about that? I understand you haven't seen the actual deal, but how do you feel?
18: I cannot make a comment on a deal that I'm not familiar with the details. I can tell you when it comes to Iran, and we heard the threats of the Iranian regime, what they want to do with their nuclear capabilities, we were very worried about it, and we took action about it. So I think if there will be some kind of an initiative, we will discuss it with our colleagues in Washington. We will make sure that our concerns are being addressed.
17: Well, let's talk about the region, because on this war with Iran, the temporary ceasefire has collapsed, and opportunities for a deal with Iran seem to be unraveling, at least right now, as the U.S. resumes its bombing campaign against Iran. And it seems like Israel has not been involved in this latest round of strikes. Did Washington specifically ask Israel to sit out this latest round of attacks on Iran?
18: We are following very carefully the situation with Iran. We trust the judgment of President Trump and his team. And I can tell you that, you know, we are ready to attack in case Israel will be attacked.
17: Did Washington specifically ask Israel to sit out this latest round of attacks on Iran?
18: We decided that if we are being attacked, we will retaliate immediately and forcefully. And we are getting prepared for such a scenario.
17: Let me just rephrase the same question. It seems Israel has not been involved in this latest round of attacks on Iran by the U.S., and I am just curious, why is that the case? Is it advantageous for Israel to not be involved in this latest round?
18: So we are coordinating our activities with the U.S. We fought together with the U.S. against Iran. And if Israel will be under threat, or if there will be a request from the U.S. from Israel, I can assure you that we are ready. At this stage, we are following the situation very carefully. And we are sending a clear message about the consequences if Israel will be attacked again.
17: I want to talk now about the specific relationship between President Trump and Prime Minister Netanyahu. According to NPR's reporting, Netanyahu has been repeatedly asking for a personal meeting with President Trump, but has not been able to get one. Why do you think that is?
18: Well, first, let's speak about the relationship. I think they have a great relationship between the two leaders. If I'm not mistaken, Prime Minister Netanyahu met President Trump more than any other leader around the world. So it speaks for itself. You know, I lost counting of the number of times the Prime Minister came to Washington and met with President Trump.
17: Yes, but Netanyahu, it sounds like, according to our reporting, wants another meeting with Trump, but has not been able to schedule one with the president. Why do you think that is?
18: I don't think that's the issue. I think Prime Minister Netanyahu is thinking whether to attend the funeral of Lindsey Graham, who was a great friend of Israel. And I think that if the Prime Minister will come to the funeral, there will be a meeting with the President. But we have, you know, issues in the region. We have elections. So I think the Prime Minister will have to decide first if he is coming to the region or not.
17: There are clear signs that Israel is not at the table in the same way that it once was. It's being sidelined in the reported Saudi Arabia nuclear deal. It's being sidelined in this latest round of attacks on Iran. And Israel has been absent in talks with Iran. And now we're seeing delays on scheduling a meeting between Prime Minister Netanyahu and President Trump. So do you feel Israel is not being valued by Washington in the way it once was?
18: Absolutely not. You know, I deal with the administration. I work together with the U.S. team here in the U.N. We work together. You know, we share the same thoughts, and same goes with my colleagues in Washington. So, you know, as I said earlier, it doesn't mean that we will agree about everything all the time, but we are together. We share the information. We share the intelligence about the threat in the region. And I think there's an exaggeration about the disagreements.
17: Danny Dinan, Israeli ambassador to the United Nations. Thank you very much for your time again.
18: Thank you very much.
17: And a note that after we taped this conversation, NPR was able to confirm with a source not authorized to speak publicly that U.S. officials have signed a nuclear cooperation agreement with Saudi Arabia. The commercial agreement would allow U.S. companies to run nuclear power plants on Saudi soil.
19: Cape Verde's exploits in the World Cup brought new attention to the culture of the West African island nation. It's where the vocalist Cesaria Evora once brought her country's music to the world. She opened doors for generations of female musicians. Today, a new wave of artists carries that legacy forward. From Cape Verde, Ricky Shryock reports.
20: Singing over the wind and waves, the seven-woman Brazilian samba group Sambaiana traces a musical connection that stretches across the Atlantic. For vocalist and guitarist Reira Maiara, performing in Cape Verde carries special meaning.
21: The music of Brazil is a music from African roots.
20: From the streets to the shorelines, music is everywhere in this island nation. Walking through a narrow alleyway in the capital Praia, the sound of musicians rehearsing drifts from an open window above. Among them is singer-songwriter, local superstar, Fatu Jakate. Jakate describes her music as a reflection of Cape Verde's Creole identity, blending influences from Africa and beyond.
7: My songs is about mixing these cultures and with a lot of influence of African sounds, jazz, blues.
20: Cape Verde's location at the crossroads of Africa, Europe, and the Americas has shaped a rich musical tradition. Artists here draw from multiple influences while creating sounds uniquely their own. And no musician has done more to share those sounds with the world than Cesaria Evora, who died in 2011 at the age of 70. Her international success, says longtime producer José da Silva, changed what was possible for women musicians back home.
22: Here in Cape Verde, in the past, you don't have a lot of women singing because it's not for the family, it's not nice to have a woman to sing.
20: Today, da Silva says her impact extends far beyond music itself.
22: With the success of Cesaria, something changed. And now in Cape Verde, the women are leader in the music.
20: Today, that legacy lives on in a new generation of musicians. At just 16, pianist Alicia Fretes hopes to represent Cape Verde on the world stage and inspire more young women to pursue music.
23: This is a way for me to represent my country, my nation, to the world. And I hope I get as well to inspire other young people like me.
20: Across these Atlantic islands, the spirit of Cesaria Evora lives on as a new generation finds its own voice. For NPR News, Ricky Shryock, Praia.
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14: 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Secretary of State Marco Rubio maintained that diplomacy with Iran remains an option, but says Iran doesn't seem serious about that possibility.
24: They continue to send signals that they want to talk, they want to negotiate, but their behavior is what we're responding to. And their behavior is they're launching missiles and drones against ships.
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0: It's 75 degrees in Knoxville. The weather forecast tonight is cloudy skies, the chance of showers with lows in the upper 60s. 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It's 20 minutes past 5 o'clock.
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2: 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I'm Juana Summers.
3: And I'm Elsa Chang. Renovations to the Lincoln Memorial Reflecting Pool were supposed to take 2 weeks. And now, almost 4 months later, the pool is empty. Bloggers and influencers are posting updates almost daily, and people well beyond Washington, D.C. are flooding them with comments. NPR's Rachel Treisman explores why we can't look away.
4: D.C.-based photographer Joe Flood has been biking over to the Reflecting Pool about every other day since renovations began in April.
5: It didn't make any sense to me at the time, like why you would mess with the Reflecting Pool, which was fine the way it was.
4: He snaps photos with his camera and posts them to social media so everyone can see where things stand.
5: Yeah, I just want to get a picture of those people down there.
4: And he's still doing it through heat waves and wildfire smoke, weeks past the Trump administration's own July 4th deadline.
5: They've screwed it up in ways that I could have never anticipated.
4: On Monday morning, the pool was fenced off from the public and empty, except for a few workers walking around inside. It was drained after algae turned the water green and pieces of its new blue lining peeled off last month.
6: People might see it as a brutal metaphor for the failures of the administration.
4: That's Danielle Lindemann, a sociology professor at Lehigh University who studies reality TV.
6: It's literally murky and changing color.
4: The Trump administration blames the damage on vandals. Several people have been arrested, including one former U.S. Olympian. David Hearn was indicted on federal charges and pleaded not guilty. But Trump critics say it was a faulty paint job. They blame the administration for giving a no-bid contract to a politically friendly company. And many are now cracking jokes and sharing memes about the fallout.
6: The Reflecting Pool is sort of the perfect fodder for hate watching in real life because it keeps unfolding.
4: The project now costs more than $14 million. But in the scheme of things, Lindemann says, it's a relatively low stakes drama, a bit of escapism from headlines about war and climate change.
6: It is much easier to focus on cracks in a pool than maybe cracks in democracy.
4: But it's not all trivial, says Aram Sinreich, an American University media studies professor.
7: When people talk about the Reflecting Pool, what they're really talking about is a referendum on the Trump presidency itself.
4: The Trump administration and its supporters claim vandals sliced a 250-foot gash in the pool. Some Trump critics say his own motorcade caused the damage by driving over it in May. A handful of local photographers, like Flood, want people to see what it looks like for themselves. Lifelong D.C. resident Lori Collins visits the pool several times a week.
8: To document what is happening to our city, I feel, is very important.
4: Collins shares photos of life in the city with her tens of thousands of Instagram followers. That means colorful row homes and cherry blossoms. And now, National Guard troops on the streets and algae in the Reflecting Pool.
8: And if I lose followers because they want my pretty pictures, then so be it.
4: She says she's gotten criticism for being too political, but she also gets supportive comments from followers around the world who are outraged about the pool. They want to know what it looks like on any given day.
8: Because they care about our democracy. It's all entwined.
4: The Reflecting Pool saga may not end whenever the water refills. Hearn's federal trial is scheduled for late September. Rachel Treisman, NPR News.
2: 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The contest brought in entries from every genre imaginable, and this week on All Things Considered, we're highlighting some of the best. Here to share the best Latin entries is Felix Contreras, host of Tiny Desk and Alt Latino. Hey, Felix.
9: Hey, Juana. Okay, so the first thing I want to talk about is this song called Última Noche by the band The Almighty Majestics, and that's T-H-E-E. Uh-huh. Okay, they're from Southern California, and the sound is pure 1970s Mexican pop. Check it out.

0: Awesome.
1: Okay, I'm so into these guys because they're part of a movement in Southern California that's a throwback to the sounds and songs of 70s Latin pop. And I got to tell you, at the time when I was listening to it in the 70s, I thought it was so cheesy. But I'm so into it and so into this band because I watched the video. They're wearing these cool little outfits. They look so cool. I want to be a member of this band so I can look as cool as they are.
0: We love a 70s fashion throwback.
1: Yeah, right.
0: What you got next, Felix?
1: Okay. The next I want to share is a shout out to a Puerto Rican artist named Ed Harvest. It's called Me Toca Despedirme de Ti.
0: Some really strong rock vibes there, Felix.
1: Okay. That's Puerto Rico's hidden secret, okay? Because they have such a variety of sounds. They're known initially for salsa and then eventually reggaeton, you know, think Bad Bunny and all that. But they have such a strong rock tradition. They're punk rock, straight ahead rock like this. And this band is a perfect example of that because there's elements of Afro-Caribbean stuff, but this is a straight ahead rock band.
0: Okay, this is a band I definitely want to check out. Felix, I wonder, though, do you have one favorite Latin entry? Is it maybe rose above the rest of the crop for you this year?
1: Okay, my favorite this year was called Cubajía by the group Iván Yanes and Friends. Watch this.

0: This is great. Tell us about this band.
1: Okay, Ivan Yanis is an amazing percussionist and vocalist and band leader. He's a sideman with a lot of other projects, but this particular group, you can hear at the beginning, it's all percussion. I'm a percussionist. I went crazy over the beginning, but the rest of the song is this amazing example of contemporary Cuban music, like what we call salsa with funk and all this other stuff thrown in. Man, this band is just, it's incredible. It was my favorite of the year this year.
0: That's NPR Music's Felix Contreras talking about the best Latin entries to this year's Tiny Desk contest. Felix, thanks.
1: You're welcome.
0: To watch all of these and more, visit npr.org/Tiny Desk Contest.
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1: Israel will hold national elections this fall, including a vote for prime minister. 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
1: It's All Things Considered from NPR News. I'm Elsa Chang.
2: And I'm Juana Summers. The recent fatal shootings by ICE officers have raised further questions about the agency's hiring process.
3: It's a difficult job. It's oftentimes extremely stressful. You want to make sure that you're hiring good quality people.
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4: Live from NPR News in Culver City, California, I'm Dwayne Brown. In Mississippi, the cause of death of teen Nolan Wells is still undetermined after an independent autopsy was released today by his family. Wells went missing while on a July 4th trip with friends to an isolated island off the Mississippi. His body was found 2 days later. NPR's Brian Mann has been following the case.
5: I do think it's clear that there's going to be more pressure from the NAACP and other groups on this case. It'll remain high profile. And what we'll be looking for is that initial autopsy and the toxicology information. That's key. I also mentioned earlier there are some questions about where Nolan Wells' cell phone was found. His parents have expressed concerns that messages from the cell phone may have been deleted. So that'll be key, finding out what information was on Nolan Wells' phone and possibly also the phones of the friends who were with him on that day.
4: That's NPR's Brian Mann. Artificial intelligence giant OpenAI is disclosing what it describes as a significant security incident. The company says an AI agent escaped containment to target another company's digital infrastructure. NPR's Jenna McLaughlin has more.
6: Experts at OpenAI say they were testing a combination of cutting-edge AI agents to see if they could conduct sophisticated targeted cyber attacks when the test went wrong. In a new blog post, the company says the AI agent was contained in an internal digital testing environment when it managed to find a way to connect to the open internet and then broke into another AI company called Hugging Face. It's unclear what specific technical instructions or prompts OpenAI engineers were using that led to the incident, though Hugging Face says it detected and contained the attack quickly. OpenAI argues that the incident reveals the real-world capabilities of AI agents to conduct long-running complex cyber attacks and the importance of building safeguards into frontier models.
4: You're listening to NPR News.

0: Today is the last day to provide input on Tennessee Valley Authority's 2026 Integrated Resource Plan and Environmental Impact Statement. This is the utility's long-term planning utility to meet the growing energy needs over the next 20-plus years across TVA's seven-state region. Comments, as well as a review of the July 2nd webinar on the plan, are available at TVA's website at tva.com. The Integrated Resource Plan will be presented to the TVA Board of Directors at its August meeting in Memphis. I'm Jackie Sieber, WUOT News.
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0: 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Thank you for tuning in. I hope you're enjoying your Wednesday afternoon. It's 75 degrees in Knoxville. The weather forecast tonight is cloudy skies with a chance of showers with lows in the upper 60s. All Things Considered continues on 91.9 FM WUOT.
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3: This is All Things Considered from NPR News. I'm Juana Summers in Washington.
4: And I'm Elsa Chang in Culver City, California. President Trump says Iran is, quote, getting decimated and desperately wants to hold talks with his administration. Iran experts see a different picture. The country's Islamic Revolutionary Guard Corps is consolidating power, and the one deal that the two sides did negotiate over the Strait of Hormuz is in tatters. NPR's Michelle Kellerman reports.
5: Suzanne DiMaggio of the Carnegie Endowment is a big believer in and a practitioner of Track 2 diplomacy, that is, informal talks between well-connected Iranians and U.S. experts.
6: We're not there as negotiators. We're merely experts who are interested in better understanding of the Iranians' point of view, and most importantly, trying to see if there are any viable off-ramps.
5: There are some countries playing a more formal mediating role, including Pakistan and Qatar, and there are some direct contacts between Trump's envoys and Iranian officials. But that's been limited, says DiMaggio, who believes Trump needs to beef up his negotiating team.
6: Unless and until U.S. and Iranian negotiators get to the point where they're meeting for days and weeks at a time, not merely hours every now and then, we are going to be locked in a prolonged cycle of inadequate diplomatic engagements.
5: She says both sides are overly confident in their ability to manage the current military escalation. President Trump brushed off a reporter this week who suggested that the Iranians are showing no signs of caving to U.S. military pressure.
7: Do you know something that I don't know?
8: Well, they continue to attack our allies and kill
7: Americans.
8: You don't
7: know what the dialogue is behind the scenes, that they want to meet desperately to try and end it because they're getting decimated.
5: His Secretary of State, Marco Rubio, now in the Philippines for a regional summit, says it was the Iranians who broke the memorandum of understanding about traffic in the Strait of Hormuz.
9: We remain open to diplomacy. We remain open to working it out in a negotiated way. But right now, they don't seem to be serious about that. And so we're going to continue to protect shipping.
5: Rubio wouldn't give a timeline on how long it will take to, in his words, degrade Iran's ability to target global shipping. That wasn't even an issue before the war, says Carnegie Endowment Iran expert Karim Sajjadpour.
10: Iran has learned that the way to win concessions from the United States isn't to take a step back and compromise. It's actually to punch back hard, to attack U.S. bases in the region, to attack U.S. partners in the Persian Gulf.
5: Now, the Iranian-backed Houthis in Yemen are threatening to close a key oil route in the Red Sea.
10: At the moment, the prospect for escalation looks more likely than the prospect for de-escalation.
5: Neither side can really sustain a long war, says Abbas Milani, who runs the Iranian Studies program at Stanford University. Still, he's hearing a lot of bombast.
11: Clearly, the war has weakened Iran. It has weakened the Iranian economy. But it has also emboldened it because they have found new soft spots that they can hit and virtually take the whole world economy hostage.
5: On the U.S. side, Milani doesn't see much of a strategy from President Trump, who one day says he can work with Iran's new leaders and another day calls them scum.
11: The Iranian regime used to fear the unpredictability of Mr. Trump. I think now they use it to their benefit and put it as part of their calculation.
5: He says the Iranians think Trump only cares about oil prices and the upcoming elections. Michelle Kellerman, NPR News, the State Department.
3: The recent fatal shootings by Immigration and Customs Enforcement officers in Texas and Maine come right after ICE hired a huge number of officers in a very short period of time. Some law enforcement experts worry that kind of hiring spree can lead law enforcement agencies to cut corners in vetting new hires. NPR criminal justice correspondent Meg Anderson reports.
12: David Brulette, the ICE officer who allegedly killed the man in Maine last week, had a history of domestic violence and a number of serious mental health issues. That's according to his ex-wife, who spoke with NPR last week. Those allegations raise serious red flags, says Gil Kurlikowski. He was the head of U.S. Customs and Border Protection from 2014 to 2017.
13: This is a person that never should have been hired.
12: Kurlikowski oversaw hiring at CBP and told NPR that a typical vetting process would have caught those warning signs. Kenneth Corey agrees. He spent more than three decades with the New York City Police. At one point, he oversaw the psychologists who evaluate recruits. He says when it comes to assessing an officer's mental well-being, hiring practices at police agencies vary widely.
14: There is no mandate that I'm aware of for any agency to do any kind of ongoing assessment.
12: But he says more intensive vetting, like having candidates go through a psychological evaluation, has become more common in recent years. At the NYPD, for instance, recruits go through a background check and psychological tests and something called a character investigation. Corey says that can include interviews with neighbors, friends, former employers. They pull academic records and school disciplinary records.
15: You're contacting the police departments in any jurisdiction where your candidate has ever lived. Do they have any reports on file with your name on it? And that would include domestic incident reports. It would also include things like cases where you were removed to a hospital for mental health issues.
12: The process isn't perfect. For instance, Corey says at some agencies, if an officer is hired from a different police department, the new agency might assume the previous department did their due diligence. That can open the door for troubled cops to hop from place to place. But, Corey says,
14: you want to make sure that the people that you're hiring have the temperament and disposition necessary to do the job. It's a difficult job. It's oftentimes extremely stressful. You want to make sure that you're hiring good quality people.
12: He stressed that proper training is also key. All of that, making good hires and then setting them up for success, takes time. In the case of the recent ICE shooting in Maine, it's not clear if the agency didn't properly vet the officer or whether it overlooked warning signs. In a statement, the Department of Homeland Security says it applies all the, quote, proper personnel vetting regulations, but did not provide specifics. But ICE says it has hired more than 12,000 officers in less than a year. Kurlikowski says when he ran Border Patrol, he had to resist pressure from Capitol Hill to move faster.
13: You know, the complaints would always be like, wow, you still have 1,000 agents you need to hire. And you could explain, though, to members of Congress, to the appropriators, that, look, we don't want to rush the hiring process. The mistakes that are made are significant, and you pay a huge price later on.
12: There are infamous examples of police departments hiring too fast with disastrous results. In 1989 and 1990, for instance, the Metropolitan Police Department in Washington, D.C. rushed to hire hundreds of police officers. They cut corners on things like background checks, psychological testing, and training. Members of that hiring class were disciplined, arrested, charged with crimes, and fired in record numbers. Tanya Meisenholder spent nearly 20 years at the NYPD and oversaw hiring.
16: When you have pressure to hire a certain number of individuals during a certain time limit, that's where sometimes steps may be overlooked.
12: She says after the latest ICE shootings, the agency should take a serious look at any changes it made to hiring practices in the last year and at any officers who were hired in that time. Meg Anderson, NPR News.
4: 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A federal ban on intoxicating products derived from hemp, like THC drinks, could come as soon as November. The White House is intervening and asking Congress to delay the ban. In Tennessee, hemp growers and sellers are already dealing with a state ban. Mariana Bacayao from member station WPLN reports.
17: On his farm in Reedyville, Tennessee, Lee Crabtree has returned to growing some seasonal favorites like blackberries. He picks a big one off the vine.
18: It's hard to tell when they're exactly ripe. Usually when the flies are eating it, you know it's sweet.
17: Much of Crabtree's farm had been devoted to CBD, the non-psychoactive part of hemp. His goods were full-spectrum CBD, meaning along with the non-psychoactive CBD, it included the psychoactive THC. But a new state law makes that side of his business impossible. As of this month, the state has banned the sale and cultivation of THCA, a type of THC that was legalized nationwide in 2018 through a loophole in the Farm Bill. So where there once were rows of hemp, Crabtree has planted a variety of sweet corn.
18: And even right off the plant, it's just so sweet. It's great. I'm hoping that it sells good.
17: This new chapter of his business is all about trying new things. Like many former hemp farmers, Crabtree has had to pivot.
18: I'm not making the money that I would have been making, you know, back when CBD was huge there for a minute. It was really good there for a moment. It had its time in the sun.
17: If these new crops don't sell, he says he'll be looking for a job, along with many other growers and retailers that can't stay in business. There's a bigger threat on the horizon for the larger hemp industry when a national ban on THC hemp is poised to take effect this November.
19: I've described it as an extinction-level event.
17: That's hemp economist Bo Whitney. He says for the half of all U.S. states where marijuana isn't legal, the ban means no THC products on the market. But for the places where it's legal, consumers could still feel the pinch without cheaper alternatives like Delta 8. And losing the hemp industry means losing tax revenue for a lot of states.
19: The impact goes way beyond just the cannabinoid industry.
17: Whitney says the ban puts hundreds of thousands of jobs at risk. In light of the looming federal ban, some Tennessee farmers are pivoting to growing a fiber variety of hemp. In Springfield, Tennessee, farmer Bill Corbin is preparing his first crop of hemp for the French company Hempit, which uses it for packaging and car parts.
20: There's not a person in this industry that didn't know this day was coming.
17: Corbin says the industry was unsustainable, and he agrees with lawmakers' efforts to tamp down on people using hemp derivatives recreationally. But he's worried about consumers who use it medicinally.
20: Take me, for example. I'm an older person. I have issues with arthritis. I rely heavily.

0: CBD?
1: That's CBD that has a little of the psychoactive THC. And medicinal THC is a big part of the market, says Frederick Cawthon with the Tennessee Hemp Alliance.
2: A lot of people think it's the young generation. No, when you look at the numbers and if you talk to the operators, the data shows it's your grandmother, it's your auntie, it's the church lady, actually.
1: The Trump administration has asked Congress to reconsider the nationwide ban on THC hemp. For NPR News, I'm Mariana Baca-Yao in Nashville.

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3: 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It's 5:48. Thank you for tuning in. I hope you're enjoying your Wednesday afternoon. TDOT is reporting congestion on Pellissippi Parkway heading east as you pass Westland Drive, and you may encounter delays on I-40 east and west as you pass Pellissippi Parkway. 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Two Catholic sisters in Kentucky want to start a new order with a new unique mission.
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5: From NPR News, this is All Things Considered. I'm Elsa Chang.
6: And I'm Juana Summers. A Republican backlash against NPR and PBS erupted in Washington a year ago. President Trump pushed for and signed a law pulling back more than $1 billion already approved for public media. And just like that, six decades of bipartisan support and funding were gone. South Dakota Public Broadcasting was among those who paid the price. The state network laid off a bunch of journalists. It canceled some shows. And then, as NPR's David Folkenflik reports, some surprising things started to unfold.
7: Let's start with the way things were. On her hour-long daily show, In the Moment, Lori Walsh set the agenda for the people of South Dakota, whether talking to authors, storekeepers, or politicians, in what she calls kitchen table conversations. I mean that literally, as she did in this interview from early last year with the state's Republican lieutenant governor.
8: Did you talk about public service at the kitchen table?
9: Oh, yeah. Yeah, my grandpa loved to talk about politics. And from the time
7: when Congress eliminated federal funds for public media, that meant $2.3 million gone from South Dakota Public Broadcasting's bottom line. Walsh's hour-long program went away.
8: So we went through a real grieving period of saying goodbye to beloved staff members and really qualified journalists and professionals.
7: The result of tough choices. The network had agreed to continue giving the legislature C-SPAN-style gavel-to-gavel coverage in order to hold on to state funds, and it also agreed to continue airing all high school varsity sports and artistic competitions. So South Dakota Public Broadcasting laid off two-thirds of its news staff, Walsh and her two producers among them. Something else happened at the same time. Incensed listeners and viewers stepped up to fill the gaps, starting before the congressional vote.
10: I mean, June 2025 was the start of that white hot rage.
7: Ryan Howlett is the chief executive of the private

0: Foundation that supports South Dakota Public Broadcasting, which runs TV and radio programs.
1: We found just a bunch of first-time givers in the 4- and 5-figure range that we had never had before.
0: So South Dakota Public Broadcasting raised a record $8 million in private funds, enough to forestall other cuts and to sock some money into a rainy day fund. For the first time, the state offered a 6-figure subsidy for the legislative coverage, and Lori Walsh was hired back. There's still no Daily Show, and her producing colleagues did not return, but...
2: I am on the air every day. I do a longer form interview around 13 to 15 minutes every morning, which we air during a morning edition local time slot. The In the Moment podcast, we were able to preserve that podcast. So we put that morning conversation on the podcast every day.
0: Walsh says it's less polished, more raw, because she's doing it solo. But Walsh still interviews political candidates, and she still finds other ways to explore life in the state. There was the segment she did about a piano put out on a street corner in the city of Vermilion for anyone to play on. Another about a South Dakotan Air Force veteran who first met his daughter 6 decades after her birth in the UK. His British girlfriend had changed her mind about moving home with him.
2: He passed away like 3 weeks after we recorded the conversation, and I was able to mix that down for Father's Day and play that as a 13-minute feature, essentially.
0: Lori Walsh knows she can't do everything she once did on her hour-long show.
2: And I do think people miss the full kitchen table experience of In the Moment. But now we have, I don't know, a breakfast nook where you start your day with a key conversation that you can carry with you throughout the day.
0: Now, station officials are focusing on giving South Dakotans more coverage via social media, trying to build a sustainable financial structure, and hoping to build back more, at least just a bit more, of what they once had. David Folkenflik, NPR News.
3: No NPR corporate official or news executive reviewed this story before it aired.
4: One of the most endangered creatures of the Pacific Ocean is getting a boost. It's a 20-armed predator, a sea star called the sunflower star. Researchers are working to bring it back from the brink of extinction. KUOW's John Ryan reports from Washington's San Juan Islands.
5: I am bouncing my way across Rosario Strait in a small boat in pretty rough seas, and we are on our way to pick up a precious cargo. 20 endangered sunflower stars raised by hand in a lab.
6: Sunflower stars are apex predators of the seafloor. They can get 3 feet wide. Over the past decade, a vast underwater pandemic killed billions of sea stars up and down the West Coast, dissolving them into goo. Researchers say ocean heat waves, fueled by climate change, helped the pandemic spread.
7: We've lost 90% of our sunflower stars, we think.
6: Jason Hoden runs the University of Washington lab that's been raising sunflower stars.
7: This was a really, really big outbreak. It spread from northern Mexico all the way to Alaska, affecting dozens and dozens of sea star species.
6: No species was harder hit than the sunflower star. Without sunflower stars, many underwater kelp forests on the West Coast have been stripped bare by sea urchins. Sea stars eat urchins, and where the predators have disappeared, urchins have been mowing down these kelp forests.
8: That's why those starfish are so important, because they munch those green urchins.
6: Samish Nation tribal chair Tom Wooten is sitting by the shore in the tribe's traditional territory. A 20-foot cedar pole looms above him. It's carved into a female figure named...
8: Kokwalawut.
6: In Samish legend, Kokwalawut married the king of the sea and became an immortal sea creature.
8: If you look into the water, you'll see the bull kelp swirling around in the tide. That's her hair, letting us know that she's still there. She's the protector of our people. She ensures that waters are clean and the fish are there and the crab, all the things that we rely on.
6: That belief mirrors the science. Kelp forests protect coastlines from erosion and support species from salmon to orcas. Samish efforts to protect kelp are part of the tribe's push to make a home for itself. This tribe never got a reservation.
8: We were scattered to the winds and were in an effort to bring people back home.
6: So the tribe has been buying land, developing housing, and restoring habitats on land and at sea.
8: It's really nature that we live in. We have to do what we can to preserve, protect, and restore that to have a place to come home to.
6: On the research boat in the San Juan Islands, the Samish dive team is getting ready.
9: Pool's open?
10: Pool's open!
6: Underwater, the divers lower four plastic tubs to the seafloor, then wait for the stars to glide to freedom. Diver and project manager Sam Strauss says the stars seemed eager to be back where they belong.
10: They left their bins incredibly quickly and started exploring the environment and finding different kelp fronds to hide under.
6: Strauss climbs aboard and gives his fellow researcher a dripping wet bear hug.
11: Sorry to do it to you, Jason.
6: Then Strauss brings out a small speaker.
11: Jason, this one's for you.
6: A dozen labs on the West Coast are now raising these stars. Replacing the 5 billion sunflower stars lost to disease is a very tall order, but researchers hope to raise enough to point the species and kelp forests toward recovery. For NPR News, I'm John Ryan in the San Juan Islands.
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13: Broadcasting from the campus of the University of Tennessee, this is your public radio station, 91.9 FM WUOT and HD1 Knoxville, online at WUOT.org. We're also on the WUOT mobile app, and if you have a smart speaker, ask it to play WUOT. TDOT is reporting heavy congestion on Pellissippi Parkway heading east as you pass South North Shore Drive, and you may encounter delays on I-40 East and West passing Pellissippi Parkway. Backup also reported on North Broadway heading north on Ramp 2 Tazewell Pike. 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
14: It may make negotiating a reasonable deal with Iran more difficult.
15: NPR has confirmed that the U.S. and Saudi Arabia have reached a deal that would allow the Saudis to develop a civilian nuclear program.
4: For Wednesday, July 22nd, this is All Things Considered from NPR News.
15: I'm Juana Summers.
4: And I'm Elsa Chang. The family of Nolan Wells and their attorney released results of an independent autopsy today.
15: There are new details about the college student's death, but no clear answers.
16: He's saying based on the examination of the body, he cannot rule out foul play. That is significant.
4: And in Kentucky, two Catholic sisters want to start a new order to minister to people abused by Catholic clergy.
17: They just listened, and having somebody in a habit listen helped.
15: Those stories and more are coming up after this summary of the day's news.
18: Live from NPR News in Washington, I'm Janine Hurst. The White House has signed a nuclear deal with Saudi Arabia. NPR's Quill Lawrence reports, for decades, the U.S. has been concerned about nuclear weapons proliferation in the Middle East.
19: The Kingdom of Saudi Arabia has long sought U.S. reactor technology with the stated goal of developing a peaceful nuclear power program. The American nuclear industry is interested in doing business with the oil-rich country, but previous U.S. presidents had worried it could lead to a weapons program and a nuclear arms race in the Middle East with the Saudis' arch-rival Iran. In the past, nuclear cooperation was held out as an incentive if Saudi Arabia recognized the state of Israel or if the kingdom addressed human rights concerns. According to a memo seen by NPR, this deal requires none of those concessions and may not include the strictest international inspections to make sure the Saudis don't begin a weapons program. Quill Lawrence, NPR News.
18: An independent autopsy has failed to identify the cause of death for Nolan Wells, an 18-year-old in Mississippi whose body was found shortly after he disappeared following a July 4th boat trip with friends. Tara Jackson with Mississippi Public Broadcasting has more.
20: Attorney Ben Crump, who has been representing Wells' family, presented the results of the independent autopsy conducted by Washington, D.C. forensic pathologist Dr. Roger Mitchell. Crump says Mitchell's findings were limited because they received the body after the initial autopsy in Mississippi.
16: For these reasons, this pathologist cannot rule out if any intervening non-accidental factors contributed to or caused the death of Nolan Wells.
20: Autopsy and toxicology results by authorities in Mississippi have not been released. For NPR News, I'm Tierra Jackson in Jackson, Mississippi.
18: A man in Florida is suing OpenAI, alleging ChatGPT gave him dangerous medical advice during a health crisis. NPR's Shannon Bond reports the lawsuit comes as AI companies are promoting their chatbots as resources for health.
21: Scott Winters says he suffered a near-fatal pulmonary embolism last year after turning to ChatGPT about his health problems. He says the chatbot discouraged him from seeking medical care for his symptoms and gave him dangerous recommendations, including about taking prescription drugs. The lawsuit filed in California state court alleges OpenAI safeguards meant to urge people to seek professional advice failed Winters. OpenAI says in a statement that ChatGPT should not be used as a substitute for medical care, diagnosis, or treatment. Winters is seeking damages and asking the court to order OpenAI to strengthen its guardrails around medical conversations. Shannon Bond, NPR News.
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13: It's 6:04. I'm Jackie Sieber with this Tennessee news update. The district attorney in Memphis decided not to prosecute a member of the Memphis Safe Task Force who killed a man working in a Burger King. In May, Darren Pigram was working at the restaurant when multiple armed officers came to serve a warrant. The officer who fired his weapon says Pigram reached for a gun in his waistband. However, the family of Pigram told the Tennessee Lookout that security footage from the restaurant does not support this claim. In the DA's letter declining to bring charges, he says the video confirms most of the officers' accounts of what happened. But Pigram's family attorney says there are errors and inconsistencies. The killing of Darren Pigram was the first of four fatal shootings by members of the Memphis Safe Task Force in 2 months. All four of those killed were black men. The NAACP has sent a letter to the acting U.S. Attorney General calling for a suspension of the task force's operations and a full investigation into recent killings. More than 12,000 Knox County residents have cast their ballots so far during early voting for the August 6th election. Races on the ballot include state and federal primaries, as well as state and county general elections. To learn more about each candidate and information on voting, visit WUOT's voter guide at WUOT.org. Early voting ends August 1st. I'm Jackie Sieber, WUOT News.
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25: This is All Things Considered from NPR News. I'm Elsa Chang in Culver City, California.
26: And I'm Juana Summers in Washington. The U.S. and Saudi Arabia have signed a nuclear agreement. The U.S. would provide technology for the Saudis to develop a civilian nuclear program. Saudi Crown Prince Mohammed bin Salman once told CBS's 60 Minutes that his country does not want a nuclear weapon. But if their longtime adversary Iran built a bomb,
0: quote, without a doubt, Saudi Arabia would follow suit. Earlier today, we reached out to Matthew Bunn. He's a former advisor to the White House's Office of Science and Technology Policy in the Clinton administration, and he is now a nuclear proliferation expert at Harvard University. Matthew, welcome to the program.
1: Good to be here.
0: So just start by telling us, if you can, why does Saudi Arabia say it wants a civilian nuclear program?
1: Well, they say that they would like to make nuclear energy to cover their domestic needs so they can export more of their oil and make more money. But they also want to provide the foundation over time for having more options to move toward nuclear weapons should they feel the need.
0: And on the flip side, then, why would the United States want to provide the kingdom with nuclear technology?
1: Well, the United States, first of all, wants a strong relationship with the kingdom, given its vast oil reserves and role in the global oil market. But secondly, the United States has nuclear companies that would like the business and would like to see nuclear energy around the world expand to help cope with both energy poverty and climate change. Mm.
0: And what kinds of rules or safeguards perhaps could be put into a deal that would prevent Saudi Arabia from using this technology to develop weapons versus the goal of developing a civilian nuclear program?
1: Well, unfortunately, the Trump administration dropped an insistence on what the United States has been insisting with many countries, that they accept the broader set of international inspections included in what's called the Additional Protocol. Instead, the Trump administration has worked out a bilateral U.S.-Saudi set of inspection arrangements that haven't yet been revealed to the public exactly what they are, but apply only to what the U.S. would provide, not to the overall nuclear program in Saudi Arabia.
0: Mm-hmm. U.S. Secretary of State Marco Rubio has said that the U.S. would not sign any deal that would lead to nuclear proliferation. But from what you understand at this point, are those safeguards included in this deal?
1: So when Secretary Rubio was a senator, he co-sponsored legislation that would have required, before any nuclear deal with Saudi Arabia could go into force, that Saudi Arabia confess to the murder of Jamal Khashoggi, the journalist, and accept the far-reaching inspections called for under what's called the Additional Protocol, and accept a ban on both uranium enrichment and plutonium reprocessing, the key technologies you can use to make nuclear weapons material. And Saudi Arabia hasn't agreed to any of that in this deal.
0: What happens if Saudi Arabia were to begin working on a weapon in secret? Is there anything that the United States or anyone else could do to stop them?
1: Well, there is a global effort to stem the spread of nuclear weapons that has been strikingly successful. There's only 9 states that have nuclear arms today. And U.S. Intelligence and U.S. pressure and U.S. military capabilities have been an important part of that global effort. I think it's very likely that if Saudi Arabia moved in this direction, the United States would have a variety of tools to try to pressure them. But still, agreeing to this kind of an agreement, especially if it does lead to selling Saudi Arabia the uranium enrichment technology that would allow them to make bomb material, does pose some increased risks.
0: I mean, we're still learning a lot here, but I wonder how you might expect other countries in the region would react to this news.
1: Well, the reality is Iran already has a uranium enrichment program. That's part of the focus of the ongoing war with Iran. And it's part of the reason why Saudi Arabia wants to have comparable capabilities. So the region is already dealing with Iran's capability, and also, of course, Israel, although it doesn't acknowledge them, has a nuclear weapons capability.
0: And in the short term, do you think this could have an impact on the course of the U.S. war with Iran?
1: I think it may make negotiating a reasonable deal with Iran more difficult. If Saudi Arabia isn't agreeing, for example, to the far-reaching international inspections called for in the Additional Protocol, it'll be hard to get Iran to agree
14: to accept this.
2: Do you have any sense of the likelihood of the type of support that this agreement would get in Congress, which I believe would have to review it?
14: So the way the deal works under the Atomic Energy Act, it goes to Congress for a review, but if they do nothing, it goes into force. The only way they stop it is if there's a two-thirds majority against it in both houses of Congress, able to override a presidential veto. That seems unlikely.
2: We've been speaking with Matthew Bunn of the Belfer Center at the Harvard Kennedy School of Government. Thanks so much.
14: Thank you.
3: There are about 2,000 Catholic communities of nuns and religious sisters all around the world. Many of them focus on ministries like education and social justice. Now, two Catholic sisters in Kentucky want to start a new order. It would be the first in the church to focus on ministering to people abused by Catholic clergy. This is a complicated task, serving the church by helping people who were hurt by that church. To learn more, reporter Adora Namigade visited the Sisters of the Little Way of Beauty, Truth, and Goodness.
5: Sisters Teresa Alethea and Danielle Lucier are singing through the Divine Office, the liturgy of daily prayers followed by many Catholic nuns. Their heads are covered in teal waist-length veils, and they're wearing black work aprons with an embroidered image of Jesus on the cross. He's alive and gasping for air.
7: Which is an important moment for us when Jesus calls out to the Father, my God, why have you forsaken me? Because that's the moment that we enter into with the people that we serve.
5: The people these two sisters serve are survivors of abuse in the Catholic Church.
8: Primarily people who have suffered abuse of some kind, whether it be emotional, financial, spiritual, or sexual.
5: The Sisters of the Little Way are the only nuns fully dedicated to serving people who've experienced abuse in the Catholic Church. Now, the two sisters want to take their mission one step further by officially starting a new religious order dedicated to helping abuse victims. According to Catholic researchers, there are nearly 2,000 orders of Catholic nuns in the world, though the exact number is hard to know. Some, like the Franciscans, are hundreds of years old. Others are more recent, such as Mother Teresa's Missionaries of Charity. University of Notre Dame historian Kathleen Cummings says religious sisters have dedicated their lives for centuries to helping vulnerable people. They've served everywhere from battlefields to inner-city schools.
9: What we're seeing here is really just a modern manifestation of that. A group of women who recognize a need in the church and want to dedicate their lives to fulfilling it and to not do that part-time, to make that their entire life.
5: Sisters Teresa Alethea and Danielle Lucier say they are meeting a need that no other part of the church does. But starting a new religious order isn't easy.
7: That's the reality of beginning something new. It's very precarious.
8: I mean, that's really where the trust and confidence that this is something that God is doing.
5: The sisters' commitment is born of personal experience. In 2022, they left the Daughters of St. Paul after learning that a priest who had served as a spiritual director for the order had been accused of sexually assaulting one of their sisters. They also suspected he had been grooming them for abuse. After the experience, the sisters say God called them to help others who had experienced harm at the hands of the church.
7: So how do we help the people in church to be aware of these patterns without going through the experience of being hurt?
5: Currently, the two sisters are a private association of the faithful, which is the church's first formal step toward becoming a recognized religious order. How long that journey takes depends on how the community grows over time. Last year, the sisters moved just outside Lexington, Kentucky, where Bishop John Stowe gave the two women permission to set up their mission.
10: I think a group of sisters who have experienced a form of abuse themselves, a spiritual abuse, who can identify with the victims and also be non-threatening and take seriously what they hear from victims, I think that is very relevant.
5: Religious sisters traditionally live out vows of poverty, chastity, and obedience. That means that sisters Teresa and Danielle rely on donations for everything, from food to lodging.
7: Obviously, the work that we do doesn't generate money, so.
8: Yeah, no one wants to pay us to talk about abuse.
7: Yeah, we wouldn't want to ask them to.
5: But so. Making money was never the point. Helping survivors is. John Bellocchio says he was abused as a young teen in New Jersey by Theodore McCarrick, a former cardinal who was defrocked in 2019 by Pope Francis after the Vatican found widespread accusations of abuse. Bellocchio found the sisters online and decided to reach out.
4: They just listened, and having somebody in a habit listen helped. And so I had to rebuild my faith life, and I'm doing that bit by bit, and the sisters are a big part of it.
5: The sisters say it's both deeply meaningful and harrowing work.
6: So it is the fringes of the church that will heal the church that are needed for her renewal in this present moment. We're desperate for what they have to say. What they see that we can't see is what we need to be able to live most authentically who we are in this moment as the church.
5: The sisters are meeting this summer with a few women who might be interested in joining the order. The first step is the same it's always been for anyone thinking about joining a religious order in the Catholic Church. Come and see. For NPR News, I'm Adora Namigadde in Mount Sterling, Kentucky.

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2: TDOT is reporting congestion on I-40 East and West as you pass Pellissippi Parkway, and you may encounter delays on North Broadway heading north as you pass Mineral Springs Avenue. Thank you for tuning in. It's 76 degrees in Knoxville. The weather forecast tonight is cloudy skies with a chance of showers with lows in the upper 60s. And tomorrow we will see a chance of showers and a slight chance of thunderstorms with highs in the lower 80s.

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2: 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I'm Juana Summers.
3: And I'm Elsa Chang. Cancer was once a rare diagnosis in Nigeria, but doctors are now coping with an increase in cancer patients, and experts believe that this trend will continue. NPR's Duri Buscarin reports.
4: Oluwadare Titilayo lives in Ado Ekiti, a small city in southern Nigeria. When she found a lump in her breast, she says, it felt like a death sentence. Her three daughters were still young.
5: If I die of this thing, who would be able to care for my girl?
4: Titilayo learned she would need a mastectomy, multiple rounds of chemotherapy, and many of the medications she needed weren't available where she lived. So she had to find them from another state, pay for them herself, and bring them to the hospital. Everything fell on her shoulders.
5: The burden of getting the chemotherapy drugs, the burden was on me.
4: Several years later, Titilayo says, the ordeal stays with her.
5: I feel terribly bad within me. Then the stigma, the gossips, the rejection. But I still insist that my life is worth more than any trauma or any emotional issue.
4: The World Health Organization's latest global status report on cancer is out this month. It projects that in Africa and the Eastern Mediterranean regions, the number of people receiving a cancer diagnosis every year will more than double by 2050. In Abuja, Nigeria's capital city, Dr. Basira Lawal sees this firsthand. About 70% of her patients, she says, are diagnosed at stage 3 or 4 when the cancer has already spread into surrounding tissues.
6: You know, we're wondering, is it that we're creating more awareness for people and that's why they're coming in, or are the numbers just increasing?
4: Lawal is one of about 80 oncologists in the entire country, a nation of 242 million people. She says many doctors train in Nigeria, but move abroad for jobs elsewhere. But Nigeria's older population is growing. More people are living urban, sedentary lifestyles, which may contribute to their cancer risk, Lawal says. But some cases don't fit the pattern she expects, like a recent patient who was diagnosed with colorectal cancer at 19. And getting patients to treatment is lagging behind.
6: The radiotherapy facilities are quite few and they're quite far in between.
4: About half of cancer patients are treated with radiation, but there are only about 15 radiation therapy machines in Nigeria.
6: So sometimes you have patients traveling, you know, maybe 8 hours.
4: So every morning, when Lawal gets to work, she sees a crowd of patients waiting. Nigeria's government is working with international organizations to improve access to cancer care. Jennifer Dent is CEO of BioVentures for Global Health, one of those groups.
7: The government's actually investing in the infrastructure that's highly costly and the systems.
4: The government and the international groups are also trying to prevent new cases, Dent says. For example, cervical cancer can be prevented with a vaccine against human papillomavirus, or HPV. But cervical cancer is one of the most common cancers diagnosed in Nigeria, Kenya, and other African countries. In 2019, Kenya added the HPV vaccine to its routine immunization program. In 2023, Nigeria followed suit.
7: There's a lot of mistrust in vaccines in Nigeria, but there's some highly influential champions for cervical cancer in the country that I think are doing phenomenal work.
4: Steps like these, Dent says, can help countries prepare for a future where cancer diagnoses are increasingly common. Duri Buscarin, NPR News, Washington.
8: Israel is continuing attacks in southern Lebanon despite a three-month-old ceasefire and security talks with Lebanon. Fighting has decreased, but the hub town of Nabatea was hit hard and lies in ruins. NPR's Jane Araf and Jawad Rizkala traveled there recently.
9: Alhamdulillah, salama.
10: To reach the door of Najib Ayad's apartment building, you have to make your way through piles of shattered glass. You climb over chunks of concrete, and then three floors up, past another broken door.
9: Even the walls are gone. And through the window, through the sliding doors to the balcony, now with no glass, you can actually see black smoke from an airstrike in a nearby village.
10: Ayad is an office worker displaced to Beirut. He's come back to assess the damage. He says even if his apartment weren't destroyed, he wouldn't stay here. You see the castle, he says, looking out past the balcony? He's talking about a Crusader-era fortress visible in the distance, now occupied by Israeli forces. They can see us, he tells us. Nabatea is a hub of southern Lebanon and an administrative center for Hezbollah, which is also a political party and a provider of social services. The small city has been one of the hardest hit in 2 years of war with Israel. In the street, Ayad points out elegant homes reduced to rubble.
9: Saying there are drones above, so we're being told to leave again.
10: Downtown, Israeli attacks have also damaged the city's historic covered market. For hundreds of years, Nabatea was at the crossroads of a route between Jerusalem, Damascus, and Mecca. Under Ottoman rule a century ago, the market became a hub for farmers and craftspeople. Now the red tiled roofs are gone, the stone arches damaged. Mayor Abbas Fakhreddin points out a vegetable seller, a barber, what used to be bakeries and clothing shops. People come back during the day and leave at night because there's still no electricity or running water, the mayor says. Just around the corner from the market, Hanan Hamadi and her mother have painstakingly repaired and restocked their tiny convenience store. We arrived yesterday and found the shop completely damaged, Hamadi says. There's still no door, just a plastic sheet. But it's the only shop open in the entire neighborhood. A little boy asks the price of a chocolate bar. Between canned goods, bread, and batteries, there are items like birthday candles, a sign of optimism that families will eventually return. But for now, there are still bodies buried under the rubble. Hamadi says an airstrike killed a neighboring family, parents and all four of their children, in an area called the Nuns' Quarter. Two of the children's bodies have still not been recovered. Now, when I look at the neighborhood, they're the only ones I can think about, she says. Hamadi is 40 years old. We all say that the difference between us and others is that we're very resilient, she says, of the people of the South. But at the same time, she says she's tired of always starting again. Jane Araf, NPR News, Nabatea, Lebanon.

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1: Israel will hold national elections this fall, including a vote for prime minister. And a new challenger to Benjamin Netanyahu is surging in the polls.
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3: 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I'm your host, Jackie Sieber. Thank you for tuning in. I hope you'll enjoy the rest of your Wednesday. Be sure to give us a follow on social media, Instagram and Facebook. Our handle is WUOTFM. Up next is Improvisations with Paul Paris. I hope you stick around. Have a great rest of your day. I'll talk to you later. Bye-bye.

This music from the trumpet and flugelhorn player Tom Harrell to begin improvisations for this Wednesday evening. Luis Perdomo on keyboard, Ugano Okegwo on the bass, Adam Cruz on drums. This recording came out in 2022 on the High Note label. It's entitled Oak Tree, and from it we heard a tune written by Tom Harrell entitled Shadows. Good evening and welcome to Improvisations for Wednesday. I'm Paul Parrish, your host once again on Wednesday here with Jazz up until 8 p.m. this evening. Thanks so much for joining me for Jazz Tonight here on the station, and I hope you'll stay tuned in for the entirety of the program this evening. As usual, there is a wide variety of music yet to come. We'll hear some groups led by the saxophonist Phil Woods and David Murray, and also a fine recording put together by the drummer Joe Chambers back in the 1970s. Right now, however, we're going to forge onward with a trio known as Gateway that recorded several times for ECM. They did a couple of recordings back in the 70s, if memory serves, and there was a long break. They kind of came back and did two or three more, including a live recording. They're all pretty solid if you're into the ECM sound, with John Abercrombie in particular, who is one of the participants here. He recorded a lot for that label in a lot of different contexts. This is pretty stripped down with, again, John Abercrombie on the guitar, Dave Holland on the bass, who wrote the tune we're going to hear, and Jack DeJohnette on drums. The name of this recording is Homecoming, and from it we're going to hear the title track, as I said, written by the bassist, Dave Holland.

0: That's a quintet co-led by the guitarist Red Schwager and the saxophone and flute player Ryan Oliver. Nick Peck on keyboards, Renee Verst on the bass, Ernesto Cervini on drums. I think these guys are all Canadian, but I'm not 100% certain about that. Anyway, the recording made July of 22. It's titled Senza Resa, which apparently in Italian means no surrender. And from it, we heard a tune entitled Black Horse. Before that, the trio Gateway, which is made up of the guitarist John Abercrombie, the bassist Dave Holland, and the drummer Jack DeJohnette. We heard from their recording that is self-titled, and the piece we heard from it was Homecoming, written by Dave Holland. You're tuned in to Improvisations. I'm Paul Paris, your host tonight, here with Jazz till 8 p.m. this evening. 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
2: Hey everyone, Tabor Gable here, your Thursday Night Improvisations host. And boy, do I have a show for you. Some goodies, some newbies, and just a little bit of everything. Starting with Chick Webb hiring a very young Ella Fitzgerald live at the Savoy Ballroom many moons ago. Quincy Jones and Dave Grusin join forces to give us a taste of summer in the city. Sammy Davis Jr., Oscar Pettiford stops by playing the cello sideways, and some Ray Charles, some Old Faithful. All this and more Thursday at 6:30 right here on WUOT.

That's John McLaughlin on the guitar doing a song written by Mongo Santa Maria, but mostly associated with John Coltrane. It's titled Afro Blues, taken from a recording titled After the Rain that's got kind of a Coltrane-ish feel to a lot of the music on it. Put together in October of 1994 in New York, Joy DeFrancesco on the Hammond organ, Elvin Jones on drums, again the leader, John McLaughlin on the guitar. We'll kind of jump out of a guitar-centric mode now and turn to some music from a group led by the great alto saxophonist Phil Woods. We're going to hear from a January of 74 release titled Musique du Bois. Jackie Bayard at the piano, Richard Davis on the bass, Alan Dawson on drums. And from this recording, we're going to hear an original titled The Last Page. Here's the Phil Woods Quartet.

0: That's music from a 1971 recording featuring a group led by the drummer Joe Chambers, who's still around making some great music. We heard a rather interesting band, kind of percussion heavy. Cedar Walton was the pianist, Richard Davis on the bass, two marimba players, Omar Clay, David Friedman, and also Ray Mantilla on congas and miscellaneous percussion. The name of the recording, The Almoravid, and from it we heard a tune written by the pianist Andrew Hill entitled Kata. Before that, the saxophonist David Murray, and a great recording came out around 1991. It's entitled Shaquille's Warrior. Heard a tune written by the keyboard player on the day, Don Pullen. It's titled Milano Strut. Stanley Franks on the guitar, Andrew Cyril on drums. And the set began with music from 1974. The alto saxophonist Phil Woods, and a recording came out on the Muse label titled Musique du Bois. From it, we heard a tune he wrote titled The Last Page. You're tuned into Improvisations. It comes to you every weekday evening right here on WUOT, immediately after All Things Considered finishes up. This being Wednesday, you've got a couple more opportunities remaining in a week to hear jazz at this time of the day. Your host tomorrow, as usual on Thursday, will be Tabor Gable, and you'll be joined on Friday by Chris Woodhull to finish out this week's worth of jazz on Improvisations here on WUOT.
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2: 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I'm Steve Seal. 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

0: Music from a band led by the reed player Ken McIntyre. Heard from a recording made in 1962, August of that year. Jackie Byard once again at the piano, Ron Carter on the bass, Lewis Hayes on drums. The recording is entitled The Complete United Artist Sessions. As you might guess from the title, it collects a number of sessions done by Ken McIntyre for that label right around this time. And from it, we heard a tune that he wrote entitled Sendai. Next up, we'll change gears quite a bit and hear from the Carla Bley Band, and they were recorded in Hamburg, Germany, 1984. This is a recording that's just come out. It's entitled Joyful Noise, and the band has about 10 or 12 members in it, so I won't read off everybody, but from this recording, we're going to hear a Thelonious Monk tune that really works in Carla Bley's inimitable style, and starts off with a very short spoken introduction from her. Here's Carla Bley Band, Misterioso by Thelonious Monk.
1: Now we're going to play an arrangement of a tune that was written by Thelonious Monk. The tune is called Misterioso.

That's music from a trio led by the pianist Milan Verbist, who happens to be the son of the European bassist Piet Verbist. I believe this is the pianist's first recording as a leader. He's joined by Toon Ruman on the bass, Jens Meyer on drums. This recording came out in 2025 on the Origin label. It's called Time Change, and we heard a tune written by Milan Verbist entitled The Silence Between. Before that, a rendition of the Thelonious Monk tune Mysterioso, performed by the Carl Bley Band, recorded live in Hamburg, Germany, 1984. It's from a recently released 2-CD set titled Joyful Noise. And that's just about it for Jazz Tonight here on WUOT. I'm Paul Paris. I've been your host this evening. Thanks so much once again for tuning in. I certainly hope you've enjoyed it. Let me take a few seconds, as usual, to remind you about our extended jazz programming on Friday evening, which begins at 8 p.m. with On Keys, hosted by Margarita Fava. At 9 p.m. that same evening, you can hear Last Sit at Birdland, produced locally by Randy Fishman. And at 10 p.m. on Fridays, we feature syndicated program from the network Jazz Night in America, hosted by the great bassist Christian McBride. We're going to wrap it up tonight with all we can work in of some music from a trio led by the pianist Spike Wilner, Paul Gill on the bass, Anthony Pinciotti on drums. This recording came out in 2024 on the Cellar Music label. It's titled Contra Factus, and from it we're going to hear a rendition of the old standard Lullaby of the Leaves. Have a good evening.

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1: If you're in the mood to hear something you've never heard before, you might want to tune in to Thursday's morning concert when we'll listen to Michael Abel's Concerto for Clarinet and Flute entitled Winged Creatures, Ethereal Tree by former Kronos Quartet cellist Jean-Jean Renaud, and Raga Prelude No. 1 by Michael Harrison. There's also music of Mozart, Franz Beerfeld, and Franz Liszt. I'm Melanie Dotson. 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
0: 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It's 8 o'clock on a Wednesday night. 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

This is Symphony Cast from APM, American Public Media. I'm Steve Seal. We're at the Royal Festival Hall of the South Bank Center in London with the Philharmonia Orchestra. It'll come as no surprise that London is among the leading world cities to boast the greatest number of symphony orchestras in one metropolitan area. It has a grand total of 5 orchestras to its credit: the London Symphony Orchestra, London Philharmonic, the BBC Symphony Orchestra, and Royal Philharmonic, and last but far from least, the group known simply as the Philharmonia Orchestra. Interestingly, even in that esteemed company, the Philharmonia has held its own as an ensemble of particular distinction. Founded in 1945 by the classical music department of the English record label EMI, the orchestra worked in its early years with conductors including Richard Strauss, Wilhelm Furtwängler, Arturo Toscanini, and Herbert von Karajan. And during that era, the Philharmonia became widely regarded as the finest of London's 5 orchestras. From the late 1950s to the early 1970s, the orchestra's chief conductor was Otto Klemperer, with whom it made numerous recordings of the core orchestral repertoire. Today, Santu Matias Ruvoli is its principal conductor, but for this concert, an old friend returns. Esa-Pekka Salonen, the Philharmonia's conductor laureate and principal conductor from 2008 to 2021, is on hand as part of this orchestra's 80th birthday celebrations. And he'll be just one of 3 musicians on the program at the very top of their game. The other two? Superstar Icelandic pianist Víkingur Ólafsson and composer John Adams, whose piano concerto, After the Fall, Mr. Ólafsson will perform as its dedicatee in its UK premiere. Then for the second half, Maestro Salonen will contribute to the joy surrounding this orchestra's 80th birthday celebrations by conducting one of his long-standing favorite works, Maurice Ravel's ballet, Daphnis and Chloe. A dazzling and enormous tapestry of immense musical color that never fails to please. One work from the early years of the 20th century and one from the early 21st. 2 complementary halves helping to mark 8 decades for a flagship English orchestra. Welcome to APM's Symphony Cast. After the Fall is John Adams' 3rd full-scale concerto for solo piano, following Century Rolls, written in 1996 for Emmanuel Ax, and Must the Devil Have All the Good?